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4: From Springfield, this is State Week, a program of analysis and commentary on the events that made news this past week in Illinois state government and politics.
5: Allegations of sexual harassment led to a state lawmaker stepping down this summer, but the fallout continues, and the Illinois House Speaker is facing backlash. We'll discuss that, and what do the latest campaign finance numbers show when it comes to the upcoming election? That and more ahead on State Week. I'm Sean Crawford in Springfield. Charlie Wheeler is off again this week. Our guests are the Professor Emeritus, Kent Redfield, and the Chicago Tribune Chief Political Writer, Rick Pearson. And thanks to both of you guys for being here with us this week.
6: Thank you, Sean. Here.
5: So, Rick, let me go to you first. You've been doing a lot of reporting on this story regarding the former now State Representative Harry Benton. The first I heard something was up regarding him was much earlier this year. I guess it's the right word to say he was being punished by the Speaker. He was kicked out of the Democratic caucus. Also, his committee assignments were stripped from him. But there was no public explanation. We didn't know what was really happening there. Since then, more has come to light. And Benton is a Will County Democrat. He has since resigned. Catch us up on what has occurred with him here in recent weeks.
6: Well, with my colleague, Jeremy Gorner, our State House correspondent, we'd actually been working on a months-long investigation into allegations of sexual harassment against Harry Benton. And what we learned is that the actions that Speaker Welch took to remove him from the caucus and committee assignments came 3 years after the Speaker was first informed of sexual harassment allegations that were raised by a former Benton staffer. And we talked to the former Benton staffer, who was one of the first hires that Harry Benton made after becoming a state lawmaker, and she lasted 6 months on the job and detailed a lengthy list of harassment allegations against Benton, many of them of a sexual nature, and was told by a friend that you should contact the Speaker's office about this. And so she did. She was given a list of options that is a standard form given to anybody with a complaint involving harassment in the General Assembly, and it contains a series of options on how to report complaints. And option one was to call the Speaker's Chief of Staff, which is what she ended up doing. Option two, file a report with the Legislative Inspector General. Option three, contact the Department of Human Rights. Option four, contact the federal EEOC. So she followed option one. And she reported those complaints in April of 2023 and waited, filed some new complaints just a few weeks later, and then heard nothing back from the speaker's office. She ended up quitting her job at the end of June, and calendar logs show that the speaker's office didn't even reach out to apparently even question Benton until after the woman had quit her job, and not until July, 3 months after she reported it. So we are seeing in some of these responses lately that the speaker said that he, you know, acted quickly. Well, I'm sorry, that does not seem to be quickly.
5: It's 3 years ago, you said, right? I mean, that's...
6: That was three years ago. In the meantime, knowing about these allegations, the speaker spends over $1 million to get Benton reelected. And then let's move fast forward to this year. In February, a lobbyist ran into Benton at a bar in River North neighborhood of Chicago, where he showed this female lobbyist pictures from his phone claiming they were women that he slept with, and then made lewd comments towards the lobbyist. And the lobbyist told this to some members of the legislature, who then went to Speaker Welch, and the speaker then filed a complaint, and that's what led to him filed a complaint with the Inspector General's office, and that led to the action of him being removed from the committees and ultimately led to his resignation.
5: Go ahead.
6: The speaker has maintained he's acted properly all along on this. As I said, the three-month delay to talk to Benton, he claims that the former Benton staffer didn't want any action taken until she left his employ. The former staffer says she doesn't recall saying that. The former staffer was urged by the speaker's office to file a complaint with the inspector general's office. And frankly, that's really not how this process works. She did not want to file a complaint with the inspector general because she was a young staffer in one of her first jobs in government. She really wanted to have a career in government and politics. She thought an inspector general's report would blacklist her forever. She figured that the speaker's office could handle it in-house. And obviously, you see what they did. Absolutely nothing but spent money to get him reelected. And then it took to a lobbyist, someone of a higher influence than a mere lowly staffer, to raise some hell for any action to take place.
5: Well, Kent, this from what you've heard here, and I know you've followed this reporting, but times have changed. I mean, this, I guess, in the not too distant past, a lot of this activity took place and nobody ever heard about it. But times have changed, and it now is a situation where this can lead to bringing down some powerful people. We remember the Illinois House Speaker Michael Madigan, and this was one of the key reasons that Madigan was basically booted by his caucus. But what are your thoughts of what you've heard?
7: Times have changed, except they haven't. I mean, that's, you know, part of the underlying is context, is about culture and about whether, you know, people in positions of power, particularly when, you know, you've got in this case, a male legislator dealing with a, you know, relatively young staffer who is an at-will employee, you know, that's a pretty vast power differential. And you know, as opposed to a lobbyist who we assume has experience and standing and reputation, is in a much better position. Certainly is not an employee of the person that they are bringing allegations against. So we're not only talking about Speaker Madigan, Speaker Madigan's chief of staff, former clerk of the House, who eventually ended up going to prison involving the, you know, the corruption scandal, lost his job because of the fallout from allegations that have how the work environment that he had been creating for the people that worked for the legislature. So this is certainly about people, but it's also about process and the inspector general model, which I think has probably worked pretty well for the executive branch and the constitutional officers, has not worked to this point very well with the way that it's been structured for the legislature. And this is 118 people that all are constitutional officers that all got elected. I don't know structurally what's the best way to handle this. There would certainly be in a different setting, the Speaker of the House would have been a mandatory reporter that would have had to bring things to someone in a human resources position, or in the case of an executive inspector general. So we can't do these things kind of handling stuff in-house. You know, it's fraught with a lot of danger. I certainly can, sympathize with the woman who was put in what she perceived to be a terribly awkward position. But I think the individuals didn't serve her well, but this process did not serve her well.
5: All right. Well, we'll be back with more in just a moment.
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5: We're back on State Week along with Rick Pearson of the Chicago Tribune and Professor Emeritus Kent Redfield. And Rick, let me go back to you. We're still talking about this case regarding Harry Benton, how this was handled in the Illinois House with the House Speaker. I guess I would have to ask the question, is Speaker Welch in some difficulty here with his caucus? Because I'm sure there's people that are not happy with how this was handled.
6: Well, there's not only this issue of how things were handled with this former staffer from 3 years ago. There's also the fact that this former staffer was a one-time intern in the House Speaker's office. And in our reporting, we discovered that the Speaker had communicated to this intern on, or former intern, she was not an intern of his at the time or under the employ of the Speaker's office, but had communicated with this former staffer on Instagram and using various emojis, like heart-eyed emojis and things like that, which she said made her feel very uncomfortable. And so you have his handling of sexual harassment. You have this issue of what are you doing out there on social media and why. And all of this with full knowledge of the issue of the Me Too stuff that, as we said, helped bring the power of Mike Madigan down because of her vote from women. So is the Speaker in trouble? I think among a certain element of the caucus, yes. And I think they're certainly questioning his judgment, his wisdom, why he basically supported Harry Benton for re-election, knowing that this list of very credible allegations was hanging out there, and he apparently did nothing about it. There are people that are very in the Women's Caucus that are pissed off. Mm-hmm. At the same time, you know, you've got a combination of the women who are mad. You also have very strong defenders in the Black Caucus who say, you know, well, we should use this as kind of a learning process and move forward, that the Speaker has done good things. you know, this is, and part of this too is the Inspector General's report is due out at the end of the month. And truly, it's not going to really focus on what the former staffer said. It's going to be more on what this lobbyist said, because what the former staffer said is past the time limit for consideration by the Inspector General. But you have Welch issuing these defensive statements saying that the Inspector General's report will vindicate his actions. There's no reason to believe that Inspector General's report is going to adjudicate anything involving that former staffer. So there's still lots of outstanding questions about how he handled that. And there was nothing that prevented him from removing him from the Democratic caucus and from his committee assignments in 2023 after that intern complained, or after the former staffer complained. There's nothing to prevent him from doing that. Why didn't he?
5: Well, how much do you think is this due to this seat, this district being sort of, and there aren't that many, it's in play. I mean, and Benton has shown he can win there. Do you think that played the key role here for what's taken place?
6: You know, I would suppose that it's, of course, that it's politics, and that, you know, putting politics first over the, I'll say, mental health of this former staffer. She said she had to quit because she was worried about her mental health. Yeah, what does that say? The speaker has a lot of unanswered questions facing him. And as he's been encouraged to be transparent by the governor and by others, and frankly, we're still waiting for that transparency, because nothing the speaker's office has provided us in our reporting has addressed our individual questions. It's just been kind of this generic, I believe in transparency. Well, we'll see when the report comes that it's not going to vindicate him. It's not going to criticize him either way, because it's not going to address what he's trying to say it does.
5: And Kent, we don't see a lot of turnover in these positions, especially House Speaker, for example, because Mike Madigan held it for so long. But here going into an election season, I know Democrats have a supermajority, are likely to retain that, but still, it's a situation where we just don't see a lot of knee-jerk reactions to remove these leaders.
7: It certainly is a case that, you know, this raises questions about judgment on the part of the speaker and about leadership. And we came out of a situation with a all-powerful speaker. Welch has done a good job of kind of bringing together all of the different factions and groups of the Democratic Party, but there's a lot of diversity within the caucus he's presiding over. There's not the specter of some kind of criminal case or the involvement of the federal government or anything in terms of this. And so, you know, the old you can't beat somebody with nobody, there's not no name or rival that's been angling for the speaker's seat. That name isn't out there. And so I suspect that, you know, that we will end up with the speaker's election and, you know, after next spring. And I suspect Welch will probably survive. And hopefully, you know, there'll be some personal and some structural changes that will result in, a better process, but better outcomes for the individuals that are involved. But and that the Republicans are in an incredibly weak position, if it were close, if they had a ton of money, if there were lots of competitive seats, if there were big constitutional contests going on with lots of voices out there of incumbent constitutional officers who are Republicans and stuff, you know, that environment is just, you know, is blank. And so it's going to be hard for the Republicans to make much out of this.
5: Mm. We'll be back with more in just a moment.
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5: Well, we're back on State Week. I'm Sean Crawford, along with Kent Redfield and Rick Pearson. And Rick, the latest campaign filings have occurred. It shows Republicans are really struggling to try to mount challenges to Democrats when it comes to raising enough money, not just at the top of the ticket, but pretty much any of the statewide races. In fact, Darren Bailey's campaign, I believe, had raised about $1.3 million, but it's spent quite a bit of that already. He's running against somebody who has unlimited resources in J.B. Pritzker. What do you think right now when you see these numbers of Republican chances this fall?
6: Interesting the fact that for Darren Bailey's case, for example, while he did raise that money, he spent more. And basically, he spent more because it was the cost of fundraising to raise what he did. So there was he saw no net benefit from paying all this money for grassroots fundraising. Obviously, this goes beyond Darren Bailey, and this goes to the whole state party, is that the big money funders have basically given up. The ones that were around in the past, Bruce Rauner, he's gone. Ken Griffin, he's gone. You've got some of the traditional big money. They're not in this race. They're not in Illinois Republican politics anymore. And that is just, again, another continued decline in the relevancy of the Illinois Republican Party in this state.
5: Do you think it also, I mean, when I look at this and I see Republicans up and down the ballot, especially on the statewide ticket, amazing to me to see no one that really is an elected official right now of any, you know, with any name ID. Darren Bailey's run before. People may know his name. And certainly Don Tracy in political circles is known as the U.S. Senate nominee. But they don't have a bench right now, it appears.
6: Well, and I mean, Don Tracy is known to us as the Republican U.S. Senate nominee. No one else knows who he is. Ask the voters. I mean, I would be hard-pressed that anybody, particularly in the vote-rich part of the state where I'm at, has any clue who Don Tracy is. Mm-hmm. And that's not to say Don Tracy isn't a nice person and all of that. I just mean that's also a reflection, too. Here you have a U.S. Senate race. Basically, Juliana Stratton, the lieutenant governor and Democratic nominee, really hasn't had to spend much money yet. And this should be a time period where you would expect Tracy to be spending a little bit more to kind of gain that name recognition as we start getting into the heavy political season of after Labor Day.
5: Kent, you almost have to have some type of control of some offices to really raise money. People are trying to get influence, trying to get access, and that's where a lot of these donations come from. And right now, Republicans are struggling big. I don't know. Have you ever seen one of the parties in Illinois struggle so much when it comes to raising these types of funds in an election year?
7: No. I got here in 75. It was pretty competitive at that point, and it is, you know, with a momentary resurgence under Bruce Rauner, you've got some parity with Ken Griffin and Richard Euland, two of those billionaires putting money in there. But that obscures the larger picture, that the demographics are running against the Republicans, policy issues running against them. And so suburbs are more diverse. That used to be their strength. They've lost the suburbs in terms of, on social issues. And again, that changing demographics. And then, the traditional funders of the Republican Party, manufacturers, manufacturing association, chamber of commerce, big companies, medical society, professionals, if the only groups that were big players in 2000 that are still around are the realtors. You know, some of them are highly ideological. Most people are giving money because they want access to power. Democrats have all of the positions. They have all of the power. And, you know, the heart of the Democratic funding base, unions, trial lawyers, health professionals. You know, the medical society often back in the 30 years ago, 20 years ago, would be the number one contributor to campaigns, you know, looking at state elections. Now it's the nursing homes, hospital associations, it's health facilities, it's not health professionals. I mean, so the medicine has changed, and the Republicans have been the losers, the Democrats have been the winners. All things are cyclical. And we didn't even mention, you know, redistricting, which gives, you know, is worth 10 seats the way that the Democrats have drawn the maps. So it's a very, very grim picture for the Republican Party in terms of raising money and attracting candidates. And certainly nobody outside the state of Illinois wants to help the Illinois Republican Party.
5: Rick, let me ask you, because you reported on this, the AFL-CIO just had the lead, I guess, endorsing candidates. Of course, it often goes heavy toward Democrats. What was going on there?
6: The AFL-CIO normally does its endorsements shortly after the legislature adjourns. They decided to basically put the Democrats on pause and have some chats over. They were very disgruntled over a lack of their agenda progressing through the spring session and various agenda items that they had wanted to see, and nothing happened. And so this was kind of a wake-up call to the Democrats at writ large in Illinois that, you know, we have always been one of your constituencies, and we're a powerful constituency. And if you don't listen to us, you're not going to take us for granted. So there were meetings held, and Tim Dre, who's head of the state's largest organized labor umbrella organization, said that while there weren't any quid pro quos, but that there was an agreement that they would start communicating better about between the legislature and the wish list. Mm.
5: It's time now for our notes from the field, and Kent, we'll start with you this week.
7: Quick number. We always talk about the impact of billionaire politics on Illinois.

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1: Republican candidates in Illinois, but J.B. Pritzker matched that money with $409 million worth of contributions. Those four individuals during the billionaire period spent $750 million, $788 million on Illinois politics. Pritzker won, and the other three individuals are no longer players.
2: All right. And Rick.
3: Well, obviously, we've been talking about some of the travails that Speaker Welch is having. And perhaps this is not is perhaps an inopportune time for all of this stuff to be surfacing, because this week, coming week, the National Conference of State Legislatures has its annual summer meeting in Chicago, and it's always supposed to be a kind of a showcase for Illinois and Chicago politicians. So we'll see how that plays out for the other delegations from across the country as they come to a place well known for various hinky politics.
2: Well, that's all the time we have for this episode of State Week. Our panel included the Chicago Tribune chief political writer Rick Pearson and Professor Emeritus Kent Redfield. 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I'm Sean Crawford. 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
7: I'm Jeremy Hobson. 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
8: Just this morning, we posted again from an interview from J.B. Pritzker where he showed up at somewhere yesterday, and he continues to tell the people, "I've made life more affordable for you." I have yet to find one single person that will admit in any way, shape, or form that life is more affordable today. So you're exactly right. I'm calling for just a flat-out a six-month suspension of the gas tax, because of where you're at and even where I'm at over here on the Indiana border. People can drive across the border. It is literally $1 a gallon. Now, our tax is 50 cents. So I don't know where the other 50 cents is coming from, but there is many cases, 60, 80, right now today, over by Terre Haute, Indiana. Gas is $1 higher on the Indiana side than what it is, and I know up in the Iowa border it's that way a lot too. And when people go across to buy gas, which they do, they shop, they eat out, so that needs to be dealt with. Our property taxes, J.B. Pritzker, he brags about how state funding of our schools and municipalities is less what it was 8 years ago, and he's correct, because he pulled the rug out from under everybody, took money, wasted it, and that forced municipalities and schools to raise property taxes.
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0: WVIK Quad Cities NPR. WVIK is the flagship public radio station in the Quad Cities region of eastern Iowa and northwestern Illinois. I'm your host, Robin Johnson, and I'm very pleased and honored to have as my guest today the Republican candidate for governor of Illinois, Darren Bailey. Darren was my guest 4 years ago when he ran. And just a little bit of background for you listeners who may be a little unfamiliar listening to Darren for the first time. He served in the Illinois House in the 109th District. Previously, he also served in the Illinois Senate. And he's from southern Illinois, beautiful country down there. And he's got some new living arrangements, which we'll get to in a minute. But first, Darren, thank you so much for taking the time today.
1: Well, good morning, Robin, and it wouldn't be possible without your time. So thank you very much. And it's I love whatever it takes, just getting the message out, getting the news out, updating people, letting them know that, you know, this amazing constitutional republic that we live in, the greatest nation that the earth will ever know, is only possible, you know, with the participation of we the people. And that's probably what we're struggling most with this day and age. But that can be easily fixed if we just figure it out and get involved.
0: I'll start out just as I do all candidates. Just why you're running? You know, Illinois, it's tough to run as a Republican in Illinois. But I remember, I'm old enough to remember when it was tough to run as a Democrat. But you're running against a person with unlimited funds in a blue state. Why'd you embark on this again?
1: Well, the Illinois story, it's just, you're exactly right. Everywhere you go, people realize, oh, you're from Illinois, and oh, you're running against a billionaire governor. But isn't that the story of this country? You know, just the underdog coming from 250 years ago, what we did to gain our freedom till now. And so I'm a business person. I'm a farmer, Southern Illinois Trucking Company, excavating business. And Cindy and I, we're going to celebrate 40 years of marriage coming up here on August 2nd. 14 grandchildren, 4 children. Oh, I'm just passionate about life. And you know, you mentioned the fact that I served in the General Assembly. I want to let the listeners know I just served one term in the House and one term in the Senate. And I found out that, you know, Cindy and I believed I was being called to this. I got a little ticked off at the high tax increases in 2017 that my state representative was supporting. I got a little too mouthy about it. And people said, well, why don't you run? So here I am. You know, 4 years ago, polling had us, we were neck and neck with J.B. Pritzker. And if many people may remember, and sometimes it gets chastised, the fact that the race was called by AP News 2 minutes until 7. We got on the radio or horn with them and said, hey, you might want to retract that because I think you got your numbers messed up. But they let us know that over 100 years of monitoring a few precincts that, no, the race was done. And the reason? Low voter turnout. That was the reason. 40 plus percent of all voters are all that showed up to vote. And that's the reason we're struggling across the nation and in Illinois. So we believed I just felt the calling again to run. I wasn't satisfied with the other candidates in the race. I didn't think they had the wherewithal, the knowledge, the backbone to stand and do what was right. So we just threw our name in the hat and took a 4-way race, took 54% of the vote. And so we're here to get Illinois turned around. And I believe at the end of the day, with these disastrous policies and the lies that we continue to hear come out of J.B. Pritzker's mouth about how he made Illinois more affordable, it's going to resonate with people because they're tired, they're fed up, they're struggling, and I think they're ready for something different. We just got to turn that frustration into votes.
0: You know, the urban-rural divide is one of the big divisions in our country right now. And I know it's education is another and all that, but rural and urban, it's like two different worlds. And you've done something kind of interesting in this campaign to address that. Talk about that a little bit with our listeners.
1: So Cindy and I are residing pretty much full time. We'll 10% of the time we'll get back home to take care of some business and bounce across the state. You know, there's a few meetings, but we are living in Chicago. We're in the Grant Park area. I will say it's amazing. The people up there are ready for change. So being boots on the ground in the businesses and the restaurants and the Ubers and the taxis and just going in and out of businesses every day, people recognize us. They're coming up and having a conversation with us. Here's what is different than from 4 years ago. Obviously, my platform is affordability, safety, and education. So Chicago knows that it's forefront that their schools are failing. The Safety Act is not working for them. They're feeling it. They weren't feeling it 4 years ago. But front and center is the affordability crisis. They are feeling it big time right now. It's interesting to note that 4 years ago, when Mayor Lightfoot was running for a re-election, the city of Chicago froze their property tax increases, frozen for 4 years. Well, guess what? It's up this year. People are receiving their property tax notices, their first installments. They are double, some are triple. And not only are people angry, but they're scared to death and they're fearful because many people know that they cannot afford to make these payments. And the question is, what comes next? So high energy prices, high gas prices, this ridiculous continued growth in property taxes. We relay that right at the feet of J.B. Pritzker, and we're going to make sure that people understand that and that they choose and decide they want something different.
2: My contention is, and I don't like to offer my opinions on here. I turn it over to my guests. But in this case, you've said something interesting here. I see a lot of polling and just talking to people. I talk to people on both sides of the divide. My sense is that people everywhere are closer on these issues than what the press portrays it to be. That it just seems like there's people on each side that want to keep us divided, but most people are in the middle and could resolve these problems pretty quickly. Are you finding that to some degree in by living in Chicago?
1: Well, definitely. And our reception this year versus being up there 4 years ago seems to be a lot greater. And I'm going to be honest with you, my first term as a state rep, my first term as a state senator, getting involved 4 years ago, I was angry and frustrated because I witnessed the dysfunction of government. So I probably carried some of that divide myself and that anger too much 4 years ago. So I've realized that, Cindy and I, as we considered getting back into this race, we knew something had to be different. And as we so we did, we went to work and found out, okay, if can I, after all of my frustration with the policymakers that really messed this up, how do we actually unify people? And you're right, that's that message of affordability, safety, and education. That is the only thing I'm focused on, because at the end of the day, I believe that when we win in November, it's going to send shockwaves across this state and this nation. And the people who have been elected for quite some time, they're going to be put on notice. And they're going to be put on notice because, people are frustrated. So I'm going to give them a chance to come and to work together and actually make Illinois a more affordable, safer, better place to raise and educate our children. And I believe we can do that. We're going to push politics aside. I don't care who the president is. I don't care what side of the aisle. I don't care what your lifestyle is. I don't care about any of that. What I care about is our future. I think that was one of the main things on your first question. Why am I running? It's because of my children and my grandchildren. I'm not happy about the future. And not only that, I'm very concerned about their future. So let's make it better because we can, but we have got to work together to make that happen. And that's what I hope to bring to the table, because J.B. Pritzker's proven in 8 years, any policy that he comes up with, it's him and it's the Speaker of the House and it's the President of the Senate. They go into the back room, they come up with some kind of a deal, and this recent debacle of losing the Bears is front and center. The Bears were never invited to the table to talk about what they were interested in. As a matter of fact, a lot of people don't realize that 6 years ago, the Bears had concerns. They came and Pritzker and the General Assembly leaders were nowhere to be found. That's why they found Indiana to work with. So the Safety Act, we all know that law enforcement had no say in any of that. And the day of ignoring the people, I think, is over with. The people want to be heard. They want to have a seat at the table. And that's what I bring.
2: The big issue, and you've mentioned it multiple times already in our interview, is the cost of living. I hear that every day. Gas prices are now back up. Of course, that's due to what's going on in the Middle East mostly, maybe not a state issue. But there are some things, though, the state government can do to lighten the load a little bit. What are some of your ideas on, you know, gas prices, food, utilities, all the things that are really hitting people right now?
1: Now, you're right. And that's what we're highlighting, and I encourage people, find my Facebook page, find our X account. We're really hitting that hard just this morning. I'm doing that a little bit differently. Even 4 years ago, as we traveled around the state, lots of people were turning out, and we were taking pictures. Hey, we're here today, we're there today, and it felt good, but we realized that, again, one of the things we were doing different, we're really digging. I've got an amazing data team that's working and finding these facts and this information. And just this morning, we posted again from an interview from J.B. Pritzker, where he showed up at somewhere yesterday, and he continues to tell the people, I've made life more affordable for you. I have yet to find one single person that will admit in any way, shape, or form that life is more affordable today. So you're exactly right. I'm calling for just a flat out a 6 month suspension of the gas tax, because of where you're at, and even where I'm at over here on the Indiana border, people can drive across the border. It is literally $1 a gallon. Now, our tax is 50 cents. So I don't know where the other 50 cents is coming from, but there is many cases, 60, 80 right now today. Over by Terre Haute, Indiana, gas is $1 higher on the Indiana side than what it is. And I know up in the Iowa border, it's that way a lot too. And when people go across to buy gas, which they do, they shop, they eat out. So that needs to be dealt with. Our property taxes, J.B. Pritzker, he brags about how state funding of our schools and municipalities is less what it was 8 years ago. And he's correct, because he pulled the rug out from under everybody, took money, wasted it, and that forced municipalities and schools to raise property taxes. Now, that's why that's taking place. And our energy, J.B., he created this energy crisis. We're shutting down coal. He's shutting down natural gas. He put a moratorium on nuclear. I know recently he worked out a plan to lift that, but we're seeing no benefit of that. And then he brought these data centers in here that are financed on the backs of the taxpayers. They sucked up our energy. So now in downstate Illinois, our energy costs are double what they were a year ago, and they're starting to feel them in the northern half. And guess what, friends? And here in about another 2 months, you're going to feel another spike. So that is all within the realm of state government to begin to offer a relief on it. And immediately people say, well, yeah, but you're going to make all these cuts. Where's the money going to come from? Friends, the money's in the budget. When I started running in 2017, Illinois state budget was $32 billion, and today it's $56 billion. It just, we spent, Illinois, J.B. Pritzker spent $3 billion in 2025 to take care of people who are here illegally, giving them free shelter, free clothing, free food, free health care, all while ignoring our veterans, our senior citizens, and the people who need help the most. So that's what state government can do if they get their heads together and start focusing on the priorities instead of dreaming up these crazy bills and ideas just so that they can put their name on a piece of paper and hang it in their office. So that's what I got to say about that.
2: You're listening to Heartland Politics on WVIK, Quad Cities NPR. This is your host, Robin Johnson, and today my guest is Darren Bailey, the Republican candidate for governor in Illinois. He's a former one-term state representative, one-term state senator, and from southern Illinois, but right now he's actually living in Chicago. Very interesting, approach to try to understand a different part of the state from where he's from, which, I think we need. I'm not in the business of giving advice to anybody, but I think the governor would be well served maybe to come downstate. He's welcome to stay here at my house for a while. We just need this to overcome this divide, which, again, I feel is manufactured by a lot of media and people who profit off of this. But that, I don't want to get on my high horse here, but. Anyway, we've talked a little bit. Darren's talked a little bit about his platform on how to reduce costs. And you mentioned the budget. One thing I'm interested in, and I know this Doge thing that Musk did for Trump, did some controversial things and all, but the idea of it, I think, was a good one. And people forget Clinton Gore had the National Performance Review. Reagan had the Grace Commission. I mean, one of the benefits of age. I remember all this. It's attempts to make look for places where waste are. Do you think Illinois would benefit from something like that?
1: Well, Illinois is going to benefit from something like that when I'm elected as governor. So I like to remind people, people ask what this looks like, because you're to your point, a lot of people, when they hear DOGE, and we came out with that early on, and I knew what it meant, but a lot of people it did. It scared them, concerned them, because maybe it wasn't carried out exactly efficiently as it should have been in their federal government. But I think most people know who Nick Shirley is. He's the young man that exposed all the fraud in Minnesota, and Governor Walz decided not to run because of all the fraud that was exposed. And I'm actually issuing that same kind of challenge to our young people. So let's back up. I didn't even fully understand it until I met and had a discussion with Nick Shirley a couple months ago. So within government, there's NGOs, non-governmental organizations. So every time you see J.B. Pritzker stand up and say, today, we're putting $100 million into a mental health. Today, I'm adding another $50 million into education. So I always heard that, and I really naively thought that, oh, okay, he's bolstering up what the state does for the people. But in reality, every time he says that, and one of the biggest expenditures sometimes in state government are these non-governmental organizations. It's an organization that maybe provides healthcare services, maybe provides a tutoring or assistance. So Nick Shirley came up with a list of these addresses for NGOs in Minnesota. And he got this idea because he's a 21-year-old YouTuber. I'm going to go to these addresses and see what they have going on. He found over 90% of the time there was no one home. There was a piece of paper that said, call this number. He tried to call the number, make contacts. What happens is that Pritzker and Walz, these are patronage positions. Billions of dollars in $100 million increments spread out for these NGOs. And you know what these NGOs most of the time are doing right now? They're out knocking on doors trying to garner J.B. Pritzker votes so that he can stay in office, so that they can keep their money game going on. The state does have, accountability measures within the General Assembly that Pritzker hand picks. How do you think that's working out? So that's what Nick Shirley exposed in Minnesota. And I believe if once we begin to crack the can open in Illinois, it's literally going to be grotesque as to the fraud, the waste, the abuse that we are going to find. So the money that I'm talking about saving, putting a 1% property tax cap on our homes, backing off on this gas tax, giving relief to the energy to the energy bills, it's there. And where we're going to be able to keep doing the same thing, there's not going to be any slowdown. There's a $3 billion surplus sitting in the gas tax fund right now. And the General Assembly continues to take that and send it to the CTA in Chicago and continue to spend it as well and waste it as they always do. So government here in Illinois needs transparency and it needs accountability. And people are going to be shocked when we start busting open some of the waste that's out there.
2: As a resident of Illinois, I always hate to see, last week, another indictment of this time a downstate politician, state representative. A state representative from Chicago just resigned because of sexual harassment. It just seems never ending, the ethics and corruption that we're dealing with in Illinois. And they passed some measures, but it just seems like I'll share a quick story. I was in New Jersey and when with my brother's house, and some friends asked where I was from, and I said Illinois, and they were like, so we're getting looked at worse than New Jersey, which takes some doing as far as corruption.
1: But we are.
2: What are your thoughts on this? How about term limits? What do you think will help? And maybe campaign finance reform? I don't know. What do you think?
1: Well, both of those for sure. I mean, when I ran for state rep, even in 2018, I said, I'm only serving for 10 years. And I honestly thought I'd serve for 10 years, get some things done, and come back home. And again, that's why I'm here running for governor, because I figured out the dysfunction of government. Anyone wants to tell you there's accountability measures, they pass, they talk, they put, it's a joke. It is a joke. In 2019, my first year as a state representative, one of the auditor generals literally stepped down, and she was from Central Illinois, and she said, I can't do anything. She said, every time I think that I find fraud, the speaker or the president of the Senate, they force her to back down. You back down, so out of frustration, they walk away. So, you know, the facts here are becoming very, very clear that Chris Welch knew about. Let's back up. So we have, you know, Carol Ammons, which is, I mean, when, again, 2019, as a state rep, she, you know, was accused of, and I think found guilty of, stealing purses from a thrift store in Champaign. You know, and that all got swept under the rug. We, this state representative Bent, that just recently stepped down, terrible, terrible allegations regarding that. And it's becoming evident that the Speaker of the House knew about this a year ago. No, these people don't want reform. They don't want accountability. They don't even want the government to run the way it should. This corruption it feeds these people. It's who they are. It's why we have problems in Illinois. And as governor, front and center, where's J.B. Pritzker's message on any of this? You're not hearing any of this because he knows that it's going to hurt his message, his party, his chances of reelection, his ultimate opportunity to run for president, which is, this is what this is all about. That's what's going on here. And we need someone of the people who will fight for the people. And that's what I bring to the table. I'll call it out. I don't care whose side or what side of the aisle it's on. I already have in years past serving. So we need some integrity in government. And obviously, as you suggested, we're lacking that, especially on J.B. Pritzker's side of the aisle. It is, it's non-existent, period.
2: Mentioned AI data centers earlier, and it's an interesting issue because, a lot of these are being targeted to be built in rural areas across the country, and people see it as maybe potential for jobs. As you know, somebody downstate, we need jobs. We need good-paying jobs. But there are some very legitimate concerns over power usage and whether local ratepayers are going to pay the bill, and some water challenges as well. Where do you come down on this issue?
1: Well, recently, I think a lot of us were beginning to discover that these data centers, they are billion-dollar companies profiting billions of dollars, first and foremost. I don't know that we were informed and understood that when all this happened, because every data center that's popped up in Illinois as of now is being built off the backs of the taxpayers. These massive, and you can go on my Facebook page and take a look at the one in DeKalb that J.B. Pritzker's blind trust has ownership in. And months after the data center was built, well, here came Amazon to park them, Facebook, which, guess what, J.B. Pritzker owns about 20% of. So we can start to understand, you know, how and why this is happening. So what we've learned, there needs to be an immediate halt. As governor, I will bring about an immediate halt of all contracts, because the reality is there's a law for the next 20 years that gives, you know, these data centers massive tax incentives. That needs to stop. We do need to understand. It appears that this data center, this drive for AI, this is the new, you know, race to space. This is the new arms race. And if we do let China get ahead of us, there could be some, you know, terrible consequences in years to come. But however, we've got to be smart about this, and we've got to truly understand what they're about, what they're for, what they're going to do. They do bring increased tax revenue to the counties. They don't provide, you know, long term, the amount of jobs that we thought they did. But we just need to have a complete halt and regroup and reeducate and go about this differently.
2: Time out.
1: I've got
2: time, Darren. I got about 2 minutes. Two and a half minutes. I want to close by offering you an opportunity to make a closing statement to our listeners out there, people who may be hearing you for the first time, people may be undecided. Go ahead and make the closing argument like in a court case. Why should people vote for you?
1: Well, thank you so much. First and foremost, go to my website, Bailey.com. for Illinois.com. If you want to invite us to come and to your church, to your community, to an event, if you want to join as a volunteer, if you want to donate. Also, I have another webpage, Blueprint for Illinois. So everybody's always asking, well, what's the plan? Well, go to Blueprint for Illinois and you'll kind of see a rough draft of our plan. But friends, we are definitely to the stage of what do you have to lose? I'm going to contend if you elect J.B. Pritzker as your governor for another 4 years, you've got a lot to lose, if not everything. This state of Illinois is a great state. So the real answer, how do we turn everything around? The real answer is we get back what we've lost. Morton Salt left, your Do-It Centers, HWI stores, they're moving to Fort Wayne, Indiana. I mean, just the fact that Caterpillar, John Deere, all our massive industries, you know, they're building in other states instead of here in Illinois. We've got to make Illinois a business-friendly state again. We draw in an industry. With that comes jobs. With that, people build homes. They pay taxes. That's the answer. And for some crazy reason, other than a socialist communist mentality, I cannot figure out why J.B. Pritzker stands against all that and by proof of 8 years of governance has made life so restrictive and unaffordable to us. People are moving and everyone's thinking about it. That can be changed in one swift decision if you show up and vote early on or before November 3rd. And let's usher in a new era for Illinois.
2: Okay. Darren Bailey, Republican candidate here in Illinois for governor, running. Has been my guest today, and I know how busy you are, and so I appreciate the time. And just for our listeners, we did discuss a very important topic off air beforehand, and that's the quality of the sweet corn. So we will get back to that later. So, Darren, thank you so much for taking the time today.
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18: Hello, I'm Neil Kirksall.
19: And I'm Chris Howden. Coming up on As It Happens.
18: He's got numbers number. A Canadian scholar has just won the world's top mathematics prize. But he says artificial intelligence is on track to obliterate his field of study, which is one reason he's leaving academia to work for OpenAI.
19: And perils of wisdom. Speaking of OpenAI, it's reporting that its models went rogue, hacking into another company's servers all on their own, which sounds remarkably advanced. But our guest says that what's really being advanced is a story that is meant to benefit OpenAI.
18: Those stories and more coming up for you on the Friday edition of As It Happens.

0: Mavis Staples with The Wait.
1: We're going to take a short break now. When we return, a new blockade by the Houthis has infuriated Donald Trump and inflamed the conflict in the Middle East. Our guest says none of that is good news for the already suffering people of Yemen.
0: And menace anyone? OpenAI announces that its models went berserk and launched a cyber attack all on their own. And if you think it sounds like those models must be extremely powerful and advanced, well, the Cornell prof tells us that's exactly what OpenAI wants us to think. Stay tuned. I'm Chris Howden.
1: And I'm Neil Kirksall.

0: Earlier in the show, Neil spoke to an award-winning Canadian mathematician, Jacob Zimmerman, who has taken a job in the safety division at OpenAI. And it seems like not a moment too soon. Last week, OpenAI was testing some of its most powerful models in what was thought to be a controlled environment. The information required to pass the test was being stored by a company called Hugging Face. And instead of keeping its eyes on its own paper, the AI cheated, accessing the internet, hacking Hugging Face, and stealing the answers completely autonomously. On Tuesday, OpenAI publicly announced the hack, calling it a, quote, unprecedented cyber incident. And not for the first time, that rogue AI behavior is feeding international concern that the tech is becoming too powerful, which, John Thixton says, is exactly what OpenAI wants. Mr. Thixton is an assistant professor of computer science at Cornell University. We reached him in Ithaca, New York.
1: John, for starters, when you found out about this, was the emotion surprise, annoyance? Did you roll your eyes?
2: My initial instinct was just that we've seen this kind of story before. I was not particularly surprised. We've been seeing these agents increasingly deployed in autonomous settings, mm-hmm. and this was an interesting but not unexpected event.
1: And as you've been telling friends maybe who are not, you know, in the same field that you are, if you were to break down for them what exactly happened here, what are the dangers that could come from what has happened in this particular case? How do you communicate it to them?
2: Yeah, so the danger in this particular case is that AI is becoming really good at cybersecurity analysis. And one consequence of that is that nefarious actors with this AI in their hands will be able to run new kinds of cybersecurity attacks at scale using these models. And that's a real risk, and companies are going to have to harden their systems against these new AI intruders.
1: So what gives you pause then about what the company is saying and how they're saying it?
2: So OpenAI likes to present these messages with a shock factor that illustrates how powerful their systems are. So if you saw this story and were shocked and surprised by the capabilities of these systems, that's the reaction that OpenAI wanted you to have. And they like to elicit that reaction because they need to raise money. And this is a useful message for them in their campaigns to raise money and to put themselves in a privileged place in terms of regulation.
1: It seems to be at cross purposes with what a company might want to achieve, right? And they're constantly saying, this is the future, nothing to be afraid of. So what does a company like OpenAI stand to gain from talking about this, the mess that it could not clean up by itself?
2: That's right. It's a very compelling message because it sounds very honest and it catches people off guard. You hear this company that is sounding a message that seems very transparent about what's happening and very honest and perhaps even to a fault about what's going on inside their company. But actually the message that they're trying to send with stories like this is that their technology is very powerful. And that's a powerful message for investors, and it's a powerful message for regulators.
1: It's not the first time, as you said. There are certainly other companies. What other examples jumped to your mind when you looked at what OpenAI was saying about this incident?
2: Yeah, so I've been watching OpenAI run this messaging campaign since they released their model GPT-2 in 2019, which was a precursor to the modern AI systems that many of us have interacted with. And at the time, they announced the development of GPT-2, but they also announced that they weren't going to release the model because it was too dangerous to release, which in retrospect, looking at the capabilities of that system at the time, looks a little silly. But it was a tremendously effective message. They released that model in February of 2019 and were able to use that messaging campaign to raise $1 billion from Microsoft a few months later.
1: And Anthropic as well, similar messages?
2: Yes, indeed. Actually, at the time the GPT-2 was released, Dario Amodei was an employee at OpenAI and was part of the development of the GPT-2 project and part of the GPT-2 messaging campaign. So Anthropic is running very much the same messaging playbook, and this message is originating from exactly the same actors.
1: So ultimately, are these models actually less dangerous than these companies are saying?
2: I think these models are less dangerous than the most extreme versions of these messages that the companies are pushing. That said, there really are safety concerns about these models, and this is part of the power of the story. And we should take these concerns seriously without uncritically taking these companies' solutions to the problems.
1: Is the strategy working? If, you know, going back to earlier in our conversation, the goal is to put out this message that seems frightening to get other things that they're looking for. Is it working?
2: So the strategy has certainly worked from an investment perspective. These companies have raised vast amounts of capital at $1 trillion valuations now from investors who, when they hear the story of how powerful and scary these models are, convince themselves that this is a powerful technology that they want to invest in. It's also, to some extent, been working as a regulatory strategy. These companies are looking at the threat of competition and are increasingly looking to Washington for regulation that enshrines these companies with a privileged position in the AI marketplace. And discussions of AI safety are frequently posed by these companies as discussions about how this technology is too risky to be broadly available, and that we need to centralize control in the hands of a few companies like OpenAI and Anthropic, who can be trusted, they say, to be the arbiters of this technology.
1: What would you say to people who aren't working for these companies and are just out there in the world trying to figure out the place that AI should have in their lives?
2: So I think it's much easier for us to see, who aren't seated at these companies, the problems with this argument for centralization. So a good example of this is that this company, Hugging Face, that was attacked by OpenAI's model last week, couldn't actually itself use OpenAI or Anthropic's models to protect themselves against the attack, because the public versions of these models that OpenAI and Anthropic expose are locked down and refuse to answer questions about sophisticated cybersecurity analysis. And now they've been locked down in that way to prevent hackers from using these systems to use them for exploits. But that also means that a company like Hugging Face can't use those models to defend itself against sophisticated cybersecurity exploits. Now, it's been easy for people at frontier AI companies to convince themselves that the solution to this problem is that we just need to centralize AI and not give anybody access to these cyber capabilities other than a few trusted sources. It's not clear to me that this is a realistic or reliable solution to these problems.
1: John, thank you for this.
2: Yeah, happy to be here.
0: John Thixton is an assistant professor of computer science at Cornell University. We reached him in Ithaca, New York.

0: Of our top story this hour, member states of the International Criminal Court have voted to remove the chief prosecutor, Karim Khan, over sexual misconduct allegations. More on that story and everything we've covered on our website. Thanks for listening.
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2: Hey, it's Francis Lamb, host of The Splendid Table. 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
4: I'm Justin Webb, and you're about to hear Americast, the BBC's podcast on all things America from the BBC World Service. In today's episode, I've been speaking to Chris Rufo, perhaps the most successful activist of the MAGA era, who's credited with influencing many of Donald Trump's flagship policies in his second term. But with cracks in MAGA starting to emerge and dissatisfaction growing against the president, is the American right still in a strong position? That's all coming up on Americast. I'll be back after the news.
0: BBC News with Pete Ross. The International Criminal Court's chief prosecutor, Karim Khan, has been removed from his post for alleged sexual misconduct. The court's oversight body had found he engaged in an improper relationship with a junior colleague. He denies wrongdoing and plans to appeal against his dismissal. The authorities in southwest France have issued evacuation orders to suburbs around the city of Bordeaux as forest fires continue to burn out of control. More than 100,000 people have already fled the fires, tearing through the Gironde and Landes regions. The Indian government is due to meet leaders of the youth protest Cockroach Janta Party for more talks later today. The demonstrators have been demanding the resignation of the education minister. The Houthis in Yemen say they've attacked targets in the Saudi city of Jizan in retaliation for Saudi airstrikes. Earlier, Saudi Arabia said it targeted the Iran-backed group in response to attacks on shipping in the Red Sea. The United Nations Human Rights Chief Volker Turk has won a second term despite opposition from the United States, Russia and Israel. He's been a vocal critic of Israel's actions in Gaza as well as Russia's invasion of Ukraine. The White House journalist dinner which was abandoned in April when a gunman attempted to burst in, has gone ahead without interruption under tighter security. The annual event celebrates press freedom and raises money for journalism scholarships. President Trump has ordered federal officials to place signs outside the Smithsonian Museum of American History, warning that some of the exhibits inside are inaccurate. The White House released a report earlier this month accusing the Smithsonian of being anti-American. A pub manager in Australia has had his license to sell alcohol revoked after a patron drank 19 beers and 2 glasses of spirits in 5 hours before collapsing outside. That's the latest BBC News.
4: It would be hard to find a campaigner who's done more to influence the cultural changes that Donald Trump has introduced at the White House than Chris Rufo. He is perhaps the most influential activist on the MAGA right. He's spent the last few years taking on particularly diversity initiatives in the US, including a campaign to oust the former Harvard president Claudine Gay, a campaign that was eventually successful. He is more, though, than simply a MAGA activist. He is also a thinker about the future of the right, and he is concerned about the direction of the movement and what will happen to it after Donald Trump leaves office. Welcome to Americast.
5: Americast. Americast from BBC News.
6: You hear that, Chad? 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
4: I am delighted to be joined

0: the issue of with the Jewish community.
1: The Mufti of Jerusalem was clearly an anti-Semite. He supported the Nazi drive to annihilate the Jews, but he's not identical with the Palestinians in Palestine, let alone the Arabs as a whole. I think that's very important because it shapes our present perceptions as well, and it has to be stated. Now, at the same time, what the Arab population in Palestine faced at that time was violence from certain sections of the Jewish population and the Zionist movement in particular.
2: If I just add one point on that, Johnny, on the Palestinian Arabs and the Second World War, I believe that 12,000 Palestinians enlisted in the British Army. Mm. The difference with the enlistment of the Jewish soldiers was that they didn't have their own separate unit. They didn't have that organization. They didn't come out with the same coherence, but they certainly enlisted.
3: Simon, the outside world does press in at this point. Britain is committed from that 1939 white paper to restricting Jewish immigration.
0: The point is that the British were enforcing a ban on really any immigration from Jews into the Holy Land at a sort of terrible time in Jewish history, in world history. And that outraged the Jewish community, who were determined to smuggle in Jewish immigrants, and who now regarded Britain, that had for 20 years supported the Zionist project, but now had turned against it totally. As Neville Chamberlain had said, you know, if we have to offend one side, the Arabs or the Jews, let's offend the Jews. And that's exactly what had happened. And therefore, the Jews were now launching an armed rebellion against the British Empire. So in 1944, that started with the tiny organisation Leahy assassinating British leaders, like Lord Moyne, for example, the minister resident in Cairo, and ultimately the whole Jewish community joining in a united resistance movement against the British Empire.
3: And Jeremy, sort of ingrained in Jewish memory is ships coming to Israel of displaced people, displaced Jews, and being turned back by the British authorities.
2: Yes, the famous one was the Exodus, which there was a celebrated book and a film, and it became part of the, you know, the founding story of Israel, that they were trying to get there and they weren't being allowed in. You know, Britain, I think, in its whole colonial history in the Middle East, always acted, as you'd expect, to its own benefits. There were several hundred thousand troops tied down in Palestine who they needed elsewhere.
3: Gudrun, it's worth bearing in mind, isn't it, that things are moving around Palestine as well, in what were French and British territories. They're becoming sovereign countries, and there's some early sense of pan-Arab identity.
1: I wouldn't go that far. From the late 1930s, there certainly had been an increased awareness of what was going on in Palestine and some sympathy, even some tangible support for Palestinians, but it was still not the major concern of Arabs all over the Arab world. Let's keep in mind that even when certain Arab countries became nominally independent, they still had large British military forces stationed on their territories. So let's not think in too grand terms. They were moving in the direction of independence, and there was a certain sense of a shared Arab destiny, but we are still far removed from the high tide of Arab nationalism and pan-Arabism.
3: I want to talk about the paramilitary campaign that was carried out by Jewish organisations against the British, the bombing of the King David Hotel, this vast hotel right in West Jerusalem, not the Old City. And it was a devastating blow, Simon, against the British.
0: It was. It was conducted by Menachem Begin and the Irgun.
3: Begin would later become Prime Minister.
0: Later Prime Minister in 1977.
3: Yeah.
0: And it was designed to undermine, to break the will of the British rule in Palestine. Many British officials were killed and caused outrage in Britain, anti-Jewish riots. But it also, in effect, broke the will of the Attlee and Bevin government to keep running Palestine. What to do with Palestine was now a desperate and urgent conundrum.
3: Well, I mentioned British exhaustion. Squaring the circle of their contradictory commitments had become impossible. They're being harried, as we talked about at every turn by Jewish militants. They're exhausted by the war just passed. And by the way, their American allies are pressing them to accept 100,000 Jewish refugees. So in 1947, they throw in the towel. They announce they're going to terminate the mandate and hand the whole problem to the United Nations. The UN sends in a commission, a well-worn path, and it comes up with a partition plan. Can you just give us an idea of the proportions of land that the UN suggested should go to each party?
0: The United Nations produces a plan that was, I think, sensible in the idea of a partition. After all, virtually many of the nations, modern nation states, had been created in partitions. Greece and Turkey, for example, was the basis for this. But the UN plan was flawed for various reasons. One, extremely unfair. 55% given to the Jews and less to the Arabs, who actually had a larger population. The Arab population was 1.2 million, the Jewish population 600,000. But secondly, if you look at the map, and you should, it was a checkerboard broken up into seven separate entities which were barely connected to each other. And one of those seven was a corpus separatum, which was Jerusalem. And thirdly, and this is actually probably the most damning of all of it, is that no one took the responsibility of running, of managing, of overseeing this transformation. And the British just simply announced instantly that they were running from the whole matter and that they would leave on the 14th of May, 1948. And so no one took responsibility for what was in fact a mess, even if you accept the necessity of some sort of partition.
1: The thing was that most of the fertile land went to the Jewish state. The figures we get are not always the same. Some say that Jews at that point only had 6% or 7% of the cultivated area of what later became Israel, what was at that time the mandate. Others say it was about 20%. But in any event, they got a lot more than they actually controlled and owned at that time. And therefore, even from that point of view, it was problematic. But the Arab objection went beyond that. It resisted the very idea that Arabs should pay for European sins and crimes. That is to say, the persecution and annihilation of the Jews in Europe and in Germany more particularly.
3: Jeremy, despite all of that, despite the rejection, despite the mess that Simon describes, the UN votes on this in November. And it's quite a moment, isn't it? I mean, there's live radio broadcasts. Those who can listen to the radio in Palestine can hear the votes coming in one by one, country after country voting. It passes. Why? Why does the UN vote in favour? Because, I mean, all what we know of the UN now, that would not be happening. Then it passed with a fairly comfortable majority, although notably, of course, Britain did abstain.
2: Britain abstained, different kind of membership then. A lot of the countries that now vote against Israel in the General Assembly weren't independent at that time and they weren't part of the United Nations. I think among the European countries and Western countries who dominated events, there was this sense of something absolutely dreadful had happened to the Jews, the Holocaust, and something had to be done. It was, yeah, as you say, it was a moment where there are plenty of accounts in Jerusalem of people, of Jews dancing in the streets, of Palestinians being thoroughly depressed by everything that was going on.
3: So the Jews of Palestine accepted the partition plan. Gudrun, why did Palestinian Arabs reject it? An independent state had been their aim for so long. It wasn't a perfect state, very far from it, much smaller than they'd hoped for, but it was, all the same, a state. What was the basis for their rejection?
1: It was basically that they, in their majority, because there were some who actually approved of this proposal, but in the majority they felt that they should get the whole of Palestine and not just this incoherent puzzle of separate or several territorial entities.
0: I think there were two points here. One is that, of course, on the Palestinian Arab side, as Gudrun said, there was a variety of opinion. The Husseini family, adherents of Mufti, for example, were dead set against it and took the view, as he testified in the Peel Commission, that this was sacred Arab land. Islamic land that should not be shared with anybody. At the same time, there were many, many parts of Arab society, the Nashashibi family, for example, among the Palestinian Arab notables, Abdullah next door in Jordan, who were keen to work out a way of sharing, come to an agreement with the Jews, which actually would have made a lot of sense had it been possible.
3: Jeremy, what happens after the UN vote? What happens on the ground?
2: Well, quite quickly, communal violence began, and within a matter of weeks, really, there was a civil war raging. The British, more or less, were on the way out there. I mean, they let them get on with it. They defend themselves. They defend their bases. But really, then it was the war that a lot of people had been expecting between the Jews and the Arabs. By the time that Israel declared independence, when the British left in May of 48, I think the figure is something like 300,000 or 400,000 of the eventual 700,000 plus Palestinians who became part of the exodus. They'd already had to leave their homes. They'd been either they were running away, they were frightened of the war. There were stories, of course, subsequently put around, of which there isn't evidence, certainly, that is convincing that I've seen, that they somehow thought that they would come back in triumph.
3: Gudrun.
1: I think much of what happened was really locally conditioned. That is to say, people in their own village, in their own town, tried to find a way. Some concluded non-aggression treaties with the other side. Others immediately took to arms. There were militias, there were guerrilla fighters, and there was, particularly on the Arab side, no coordination among the Palestinians. And even on the Jewish side, there was less coordination than we might think was actually there. It evolved over time, but so much of that was done on a local basis in a situation of uncertainty and anxiety.
4: So the chronology is that conflict between Arabs and Jews in Palestine breaks out at the end of 1947, and then that civil war turns into an international war between Israel and its Arab neighbours the following May, after the British leave. This whole period is hugely contentious, and listeners should not be surprised if our guests disagree here. And the issue of why so many Palestinians left their land, and the phrasing here is extraordinarily careful, and it's a matter of constant debate down the decades, isn't it, Simon?
0: If you read the diaries of Palestinians, like, for example, Wasif Jawiya, the oud player of Jerusalem, whose diaries I worked on when I wrote Jerusalem, he talks about, yes, the sense of hopelessness that led the Palestinian Arabs to leave, and he left Jerusalem. But they weren't driven out of Jerusalem at that point. There were different phases. There were phases when they were driven out, there were phases when they stayed, and there were phases when they left out of fear, encouraged by their own side. Now, some people say that is now a sort of a myth put around to justify the fact that they left. But actually, all of these things happened. And what in fact happened is that some stayed, and they later became 20% of Israel's population, as they still are today. And that was around a third of the Palestinian Arab nation. And around 75,000 had already left before Deir Yassin, the massacre of Deir Yassin, which was one of the major atrocities in the conflict that actually accelerated the Palestinian-Arab refugee crisis and the driving out of the Arabs and the leaving of the Arab population. And most of them then left after the war started in May 1948.
4: Deir Yassin,
2: April of that year, yeah. April of 48, a village on the edge of Jerusalem. And these paramilitary groups, Sterngan, Lehi, and Etzel, the Irgun, went there and killed, I think the numbers is over 100, well over 100, I don't have the precise
0: number.
4: 107 Palestinians.
2: 107, there you go. Men, women, and children, old people. And it caused terror among people who'd seen what was happening. They left after Deir Yassin because they thought, my goodness, it's going to happen. It happened there. It's going to happen to us.
0: The pattern of mutual massacre and slaughter gained momentum very quickly. When Castal fell to the Jewish fighters in April, 50 Jewish prisoners massacred
4: by Arabs.
0: Yes, Deir Yassin took place the next day. So you can begin to see the picture. Within a week, there had been a counter-massacre in which the Hadassah Hospital medical convoy was massacred, and another 100 nurses and Jewish nurses and doctors were killed. All I'm saying is that Deir Yassin can only be seen as part of a wider pattern.
1: And what historians, Jewish, Israeli, and other historians have shown on the basis of documents is that the majority of Palestinians left because they were intimidated, they were told to leave, not by the Arab side, but by Zionist organizations, I'm not saying Jewish, or because they were physically threatened. So there was a mix of all that, and we have to look at specific localities in order to understand the dynamics. And of course, one of the problems is that even those who thought they would be able to come back were not allowed to come back. So there was no return for the Arabs.
2: And, you know, that it was a period after the Second World War where there was a great deal of movement of people in different places, a considerable movement of Germans in Europe. But I think the reason why people, to an extent, still argue, well, to a large extent, still argue about it, and sometimes, to get the right words, tiptoe around it a little bit, is because it so much plays into the way the conflict continues right now. You know, the refugees in Gaza, people with refugee status in Gaza, are the grandchildren and great-grandchildren of people who left places like Jaffa. So it plays in to the conflict now, and it's also part of the origin story of Israel.
0: But I think one has to get a full picture here, which is that the first part of it, as we've said, was a civil war in which both these communities attacked each other as brutally as possible in an effort to drive each other out of their communities. In that first phase, the Jewish fighters, who were better organized, won the civil war. And May 1948, the British left ignominiously, and David Ben-Gurion declared independence. The Palestinians did not declare independence for many, many different reasons, too many to go into here, perhaps. But at that moment, the five Arab states around attacked the new state of Israel. And for the Jewish community there, this was a desperate moment. You know, they were a new country that had just set themselves up. The Arab countries were also very new, but had at least existing armies. And many of the Arab leaders believed that they would wipe out this nation of shopkeepers, as some of them called them. So actually, it was suddenly a war of dog-eat-dog, destroy or be destroyed. And both sides had plans to drive out the others to certain extents. And so the Jews were fighting, had nowhere to go. They had nowhere to retreat. Well, the Arabs did have somewhere to retreat. They hoped to return, and they were not able to. That's the tragedy of the 48 war.
5: Jeremy, why did Israel survive? How does it win that war?
2: Well, with the exception of the Jordanian army, most of the Arab armies were useless.
5: Right.
2: That was one thing. The Jordanian army, which had British officers, was efficient and well-trained. And the thing was that the Israelis, as we can now call them, because it's independent Israel, the Israelis were organized, and it was a hard fight, and they lost a lot of people. There were some hard battles, but in the end, the side that prevails in a war is the stronger side.
4: We end up with an independent state of Israel on 4/5 of what had been British-ruled Palestine. The remaining fifth now consists of two new territories, which will play a crucial role in the story in the future. One is what becomes called the West Bank. It's called that because it's on the west bank of the Jordan River, and it includes the old city of Jerusalem. That's taken by the neighbouring kingdom of Jordan. The other is a much smaller bit of land along the Mediterranean coast that's now occupied by Egypt, and it becomes known as the Gaza Strip. In all, as a result of the war of 1948-49, more than 700,000 Palestinians have been displaced. Gudrun, is the end of the war at that time seen as a stable solution?
1: No, it was not the end. It was not stable because on the Arab side, There was no recognition of the state and no recognition of the state of affairs and no recognition of the fact that the hundreds and thousands of Palestinians who had fled to their territories were not going to return. And that takes us to the present, where Palestinian refugees are still considered refugees after several generations of having been outside of Palestine. And the answer of why they have not been integrated into the majority of Arab neighboring states, with the possible exception of Jordan, is that the respective governments did not want to take the final step and recognize that Israel had come into being.
0: It's just worth looking at the in detail at some of these things. I mean, there were negotiations in 1949. For example, the Jordanian king, Abdullah, annexed East Jerusalem, the old city of Jerusalem, and the West Bank, declared himself king of Arab Palestine, and then began to negotiate secretly with the Israelis, as did the other players, all of them to discuss various schemes for the refugees. So in one sense, the Arab powers refused to settle the Palestinian refugees, even in what was Palestine, in other words, Gaza and the West Bank. At the same time, those who did negotiate with Israel were killed. So President Zaim of Syria, who took power and ready to negotiate with the Israelis, was executed. King Abdullah, who bravely negotiated a peace that actually would have been the ideal peace, he was assassinated in 1951 in the Al-Aqsa Mosque. Like Sadat, like Rabin, they're killed. And their personalities are essential to the trust required to make peace. So yes, looking forward from here, we see a Jewish state established, but in very insecure and unworkable borders, anyone who negotiates with them killed, and the Palestinian refugees left between the rock and hard place of the Israeli state and the Arab states who want to keep the conflict alive.
5: Well, as we have heard, the situation on the ground had been transformed. 700,000 Palestinian Arabs were refugees. Jordan had seized the West Bank and the old city of Jerusalem. The Jews had what Britain had promised all those years ago, a homeland, the state of Israel, but they did not have access to their holy places in Jerusalem, which they longed for. They did not have security and they would not have peace. We will take up the story of so many wars to come and the rise of Palestinian nationalism in our next episode. So many thanks are due to our experts, Jeremy Bowen, Simon Sebag Montefiore, and Gudrun Kramer. Thank you very much. And to those listening, we hope you will join us again.
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12: From the Center for Investigative Reporting and PRX, this is Reveal. I'm Al Edson. In Lake Worth Beach, Florida, 6 miles from Mar-a-Lago, kids are getting separated from their parents.
13: We know it's not a matter of if they get separated, it's a matter of when.
12: ICE has hit the community hard. 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
16: Live from NPR News in Washington, I'm Windsor Johnston. President Trump returned to the White House Correspondents Association dinner last night, months after a shooting outside the Washington Hilton brought the original event to an early end. Trump opened the night by honoring the law enforcement officers who responded to the attack.
17: I want to begin by expressing our gratitude to the incredible men and women who put their lives on the line every day to protect my family and myself, all presidents, and lots of others. That's the United States Secret Service, so I appreciate it very much.
16: Trump also thanked the journalists who attended that night. Wearing a red Trump 2028 hat, the president soon shifted back to familiar attacks on Democrats and the news media. A new court filing shows the Trump administration targeted Democratic-led states when it canceled billions of dollars in clean energy grants last year. NPR's Julia Simon reports the Department of Energy says the grants were terminated only in states that did not vote for President Trump.
18: Some of the canceled clean energy projects were in California, where some former project grantees sued the Trump administration in response. The Department of Energy states in court documents that of the 284 canceled projects, all but one were in states that voted for Democratic presidential candidate Kamala Harris in 2024. 340 projects in states that voted for Trump were not canceled. The DOE stated that terminated grants were, quote, based solely on the political identity of the grant recipient's state, i.e., whether the recipient's location and/or place of performance was in a blue state or a non-blue state. The DOE did not respond to NPR's request for comment. Julia Simon, NPR News.
16: A 16-year-old has pleaded guilty to more than 50 charges in a school shooting in Georgia 2 years ago. Chase McGee from Georgia Public Broadcasting reports the shooting left four people dead, including two students.
19: After Colt Gray pleaded guilty, prosecutors introduced statements from family members of those killed in the 2024 school shooting. Brianna Schermerhorn said her son Mason was a kind and compassionate child who made friends with anyone at school until Gray took him away.
20: The failures of the adults around him may explain parts of his story, but they do not excuse the decisions that he made. Those decisions were his and his alone, and because of those decisions, my Macy Mace is gone.
19: The 16-year-old faces a maximum sentence of life without parole. In March, a jury convicted his father, Colin Gray, for providing the rifle used in the shooting. For NPR News, I'm Chase McGee in Winder, Georgia.
16: Emergency crews are working to contain dozens of wildfires across Oregon. A blaze near the city of Sisters has burned about 26,000 acres. You're listening to NPR News from Washington. The United States is seeing its worst year for measles in more than 30 years. The American Academy of Pediatrics calls the surge preventable and says children are bearing much of the risk. Group President Dr. Andrew Racine says misinformation is changing the conversations doctors are having with families.
21: We're having the conversations in the exam room like we always have had, but the tenor of the conversations has changed, and the reason the tenor has changed is because of the kind of disinformation and misinformation that has been disseminated for years.
16: Racine says falling vaccination rates are allowing a disease once considered eliminated in the United States to spread again. A new bridge connecting Canada and the United States is opening without the usual cross-border celebration. Canadian officials decided a joint ceremony would be inappropriate amid ongoing trade tensions between the two sides. Dan Karpinchuk reports.
22: The ceremony on the Canadian side came days before the official opening of the Gordie Howe Bridge between Windsor and Detroit. Cross-border traffic is set to begin on Monday. Ontario Premier Doug Ford set aside his frustration over the latest tariffs against Canada when he spoke.
23: This bridge is an incredible symbol of the potential and opportunities that await workers and families on both sides of the Detroit River.
22: No American officials attended after a joint event set for Monday was canceled. A move Canadian officials say came after new tariffs from the White House. There is still no word of a ceremony on the American side on Monday. For NPR News, I'm Dan Karpinchuk in Toronto.
16: This is NPR News.
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12: From the Center for Investigative Reporting and PRX, this is Reveal. I'm Al Ledson. The sun is just starting to come up over Lake Worth Beach in Florida. It's Saturday, and 21-year-old Elisa Perez is already awake.
0: Romeo! Hurry up, dude. It's just you.
12: Romeo is Elisa's 16-year-old brother. She's rushing him to get dressed so they can get to work.
0: Hey, we're gonna be leaving soon.
12: Her two younger sisters are still sleeping, and she needs to make sure they'll be okay while she and Romeo are away.
0: Make sure you guys eat lunch. Just make sure you guys wake up. I'll wake you guys up. I'm gonna leave you guys ringer on.
12: Elisa is running this household now and running the family landscaping business too. It's the kind of work her father taught her, but never wanted her to have to do. Now she's the one hitching up the trailer, loading it up with equipment, and making sure they're on schedule. This morning, she points out a problem to Romeo.
0: Yeah, because the trimeadora we have, it broke.
1: Oh, this?
0: Trimeadora, kid. Yes.
12: Taking on all this responsibility wasn't a part of Elisa's plan. She was in college, working towards a degree in IT. Now, she's balancing payroll and the school schedules of three younger siblings. Because over the last year, both of her parents were picked up on their way to work and held in immigration detention. Her father, who goes by Romeo, was taken in September. Then Olga, their mother, got detained in November. Both are from Guatemala and were undocumented, but had built a family and a business here over the decades. For many Guatemalan families like the Perez's, their community feels like it's under siege. Fear is everywhere. On the drive to work, in the school pickup line, at the gas station. And the signs of people being detained are hard to miss. A landscaping truck on the side of the road, a cooler with drinks still cold, all of it left behind. But there's something else getting left behind. The children, waiting for parents who never come home. This hour, we're looking at how kids are being separated from their parents under the second Trump administration. Not at the border like in 2018 when we saw images of children put into cages. This time, it's happening more quietly, in the neighborhoods they call home. And often, it's going unnoticed. Max Maldonado and Jose Jesus Zaragoza are filmmakers. They've been doing a documentary on the Perez family called The Center. They've embedded with Elisa and her siblings for months to see how they're going on with their lives without their parents. Jose starts us off.
2: It's a hot summer day in Lake Worth Beach. Around Lake Avenue, bakery windows fill with fresh pan dulce. Outside the mercado, conversations move easily between English, Spanish, in the indigenous Mayan languages of Guatemala. Pickup trucks loaded with lawn equipment head out for another day of work. All of this just 6 miles from the president's home, Mar-a-Lago.
3: Families have been building lives here for decades. Many first arrived fleeing Guatemala's civil war. Then brothers, sisters, cousins, parents followed. Little by little, this stretch of South Florida became one of the country's largest Guatemalan communities. It's home. That's how Elisa Perez sees it.
0: This might seem rude, but it's like puro chapines in like Spanish. Because I only see like a lot of Guatemalans.
2: The Perez kids have only ever known Lake Worth. They are mischievous and loving. First there's Elisa, the laid-back, responsible one. Then 18-year-old Jessica, who wears her heart on her sleeve. Romeo, who is quiet but quick-witted. And 13-year-old Cynthia, the baby of the family who's always helping whenever she can. Since their mom has been in detention in Eloy, Arizona, thousands of miles away, phone calls are their lifeline.
0: Mami, creo que el teléfono temita ya se murió.
4: Bye, mommy, love you.
0: Bye, mommy, love you.
1: Bye, mom. Bye, mom.
4: Bye, mommy.
2: Anybody who knows the Perez kids knows that they adore their mother. We ask Elisa what Olga is like.
0: Dang, I never really think about, like, you know, because that's my mom. Like, if you know her, you know her. I don't know. Very loving. Like, everyone loves her. Like, my whole family members. She's very open-minded, too. She's very 21st century. She's up to date. she's always saying, like, I'm lit and throwing up peace sign.
3: Olga worked in an organization called the Guatemalan Maya Center. She was always there. She'd bring homemade meals, and she was a translator. Olga speaks English and Spanish, and she also speaks Mam, an indigenous Mayan language. She interpreted for families at hospitals, schools, and has even helped detectives solve crimes against victims who only spoke Mam.
2: It was the fall of 2025 when Elisa's parents were taken into immigration custody. Her father, Romeo Sr., was detained first and sent to Alligator Alcatraz. Olga stepped in to keep the landscaping business going. For a while, the family managed. They worked during the day, called Romeo Sr. every chance they got, and tried to hold everything together. Then, one morning, 2 days before Thanksgiving, everything changed again.
0: We were heading to work. And I was like, oh, I'm going to take I-95 because it's faster. So we're like getting to the next location and then they stopped us.
2: Florida's highways had become a danger zone for undocumented families. The Bettis family had talked about the risk. If they were ever stopped, Elisa would hand over only her own ID. Romeo Jr. would record everything on his phone. They'd gone over the plan again and again.
0: I just remember after he had started banging on the window, like telling me that I have to put the windows down so my mom and my uncle can give their IDs. And then from there, I blacked out because it's traumatic.
2: Elisa means that in that moment, she couldn't remember what she was supposed to do. Her mother and uncle were being questioned. The officer was talking.
0: I remember him joking about Romeo, like, haha, he doesn't have a proper ID. Maybe I should take him too. So I was like, bro, don't. You're joking about all of this. Why are you taking my parents? Like, you already took my dad. I had told him too. I was like, you took my dad and now you're taking my mom.
2: For Elisa, the hardest part wasn't watching her mother being taken away. It was going home afterward. The truck was still full of landscaping equipment and her siblings still needed dinner. The next morning, customers still expected their lawns to be cut. There was no one else to take over, so Elisa did. For months, Elisa has been the one taking care of everyone else. But there's someone looking after her, Mari Blanco. She's known Elisa since she was a little kid.
5: She was 5 years old and she was in her after-school program. We still tease her about this because she was just the cutest and smartest little girl.
2: Today, Mari runs the Guatemalan Maya Center, where Olga worked. As Guatemalan immigrants became targets for deportation, Mari says the center's work changed. Every week, more parents began showing up carrying folders, birth certificates, emergency contacts, power of attorney forms, preparing for the possibility that one day they wouldn't make it home.
5: Because at this point, it's become almost inevitable in our community. We know it's not a matter of if they get separated, it's a matter of when.
2: Just before Olga was detained, Mari pushed her to update her power of attorney paperwork.
5: We kept delaying it and delaying it and delaying it. And one day I said, Olga, we just need to get this done. Like, we need to get this done. So we only changed that power of attorney a few days before she was taken.
2: Elisa had to run the household and the business. And Mari became the person schools called, doctors called, the kids called, their godmother. The kids spent hours at the center after school, hanging around the offices, teasing each other, and pulling the staff into whatever drama came up next. One afternoon, as a joke, the kids decide to put Elisa on trial.
5: I'm HR right now, okay? Now I'm gonna give you guys a 15-minute window to give me all the complaints, and then I will decide.
6: I can't vouch for them because they're useless.
5: Thinks other siblings are useless.
6: You guys always say how we should listen to Elisa. She works so hard. I do the same thing. I'm expected to clean.
5: What's your complaint?
6: That why should she get special treatment when I do more than her?
5: Okay, no special treatment.
6: I win?
5: No, I'm noting.
7: I win. Okay, why is that the first thing you say? I win.
6: Because I'm like really very good.
5: Okay.
7: No, I'm not saying nothing because I'll get it. Wrong. Yeah.
6: Elisa hasn't paid me. Child labor.
5: Child labor.
7: Write that down.
5: Child labor.
2: For 15 minutes, the room fills with jokes the kind only siblings can make. For a little while, they're exactly what they should be. Kids.
3: In January, the kids prepared for a real trial, Olga's. She had filed a petition to stay in the country and to have her removal to Guatemala canceled. The kids were ready to testify.
8: Yeah, you're all staying here. Yeah, I brought you guys tissues.
3: This first hearing is remote, so the kids have gathered at the center. They're in a room usually used for conference calls. Olga appears by video from detention in Eloy. Friends and co-workers, even a Lake Worth local official, are there to show their support and testify on Olga's behalf. The kids crowd around a single laptop, hoping that by the end of the day, the judge will let their mom stay in the country. Mari gives them one last pep talk.
5: Basically, you're just going to be honest, okay? Like, it's nothing that you guys don't actually feel. Okay, babies, good luck. I love you guys.
2: As the kids wait for the hearing to start, I ask Mari how they've been doing.
5: Yeah, the kids came over last night, and I gave them all hugs. And Elisa said, oh, I'm dirty. But she was holding back tears the entire time I was talking to her. And I said, okay, baby, I just thought you needed a hug. No, no, I'm good, I'm good. And then later she texted me and she says, I'm coming over. I think I could use that hug right now.
2: In the courtroom, one case after another gets heard. And then right when it's time for Olga to come forward, the judge says time has run out and calls for a postponement. The kids fall apart. Elisa storms out the front door of the center. Jessica starts hyperventilating. Cynthia, Romeo, and the staff rush to her side.
9: Deep. Mama, you got this. You got this. You're doing great. You're doing great. Don't try to relax your body.
2: It takes 10 minutes for Jessica to calm down. By then, Cynthia has become quiet, and Romeo distracts himself by playing video games on his phone. And eventually, Jessica's able to talk to her father, who calls to check in on the kids from detention.
10: It's not fair. Why did they have to beat you and Mom?
2: And Mari leaves to find Elisa.
5: Elisa's crashing out. Where is she? You saw her leave? She crossed the street? Oh, there she is. Sorry, baby. I'm so sorry.
3: It was the first of many times that either the government or the judge would postpone Olga's hearing. And each time, the disappointment cuts deep. The uncertainty weighs on Elisa. Sometimes after work, with whatever energy that the sun hasn't sapped from her, she takes the short drive from her home to Lake Osborne Park. One evening, the sun is still out and reflecting off the water. People are walking their dogs, bikes zip past. It's peaceful. Elisa has been coming here for years. She tells me that she used to come here for exercise. Now she comes for something else.
11: Can you show me your crying tree?
0: It's just this one, like right here. I sit in between the trees or back there. So whenever my siblings stress me out, like instead of crashing out at home, I just crash out here, like crying. Or like when my mom first got caught and my uncle, like I blame myself a lot. So I would come here and then I would like pray to God. I was like, why you took my mom?
3: Elisa tells me that this is her refuge away from her house and away from the people who need her to be okay. She also tells me that this spot holds so many childhood memories.
0: I would skateboard. My dad would play soccer at John Prince. My mom used to sell Gatorades at the park when my dad would play soccer. So we were always outside.
3: In the last 7 months, Elisa has gone from being a daughter to being something more like a single mother. She knows she has to be there for her younger siblings, be witness to the milestones in their lives, because their lives keep moving on. One of those milestones comes in May. And it's a big day for Jessica, the second eldest. She's graduating from high school and is over at her aunt's house getting her hair done.
13: Ay, Dios mío, y no hemos terminado.
25: Es acá, tía.
13: Lo vamos a hacer.
25: No, tía, take your time.
3: Jessica is sitting on a small plastic chair sipping coffee. She had hoped that her mom would be released from Eloy in time for her graduation. Yet, another postponement in the case nixed that possibility.
11: Can you explain to me, like, the feelings that you have right now?
15: I'm happy that, you know, I get to finish school. But I'm also sad because I'm not going to have any parent. Because my dream was to
14: prepare for graduation, you know, go dress shopping with my mom. She was just crying, saying, I'm sorry I couldn't be there. And I was like, it's not your fault. My dad, he's always like, as long as I'm still alive, I'm always proud of you, even though I can't be there.
3: The graduation is at a massive venue at the South Florida Fairgrounds in West Palm Beach. Filing in are Jessica's relatives and surrogate family, Mari and the staff from the Guatemalan Maya Center.
17: Good afternoon, buenas tardes, bonsoir, parents, guardians, faculty, staff, honored guests, and especially our one and only Lake Worth Community High School class of 2026.
3: As the students' names are called to receive their diplomas, Elisa is talking to her mom on her phone. She's been trying to switch to video call so that Olga can see Jessica graduate, but it's not working.
18: I'm sorry, mommy, you're not gonna be there.
19: Kimberly Peña. Okay. Belkis Perdomo.
18: Okay, Jesse.
19: Jessica Perez.
18: Woo!
19: Ana Perez.
18: Oh, mommy.
19: Yaneli Perez Gonzalez.
3: Jessica strides across the stage. She receives her diploma and steps off into the wing. One defining moment in her life, over in less than a minute. A few weeks later, it's time for Olga's final hearing. It's June 4th, and for the 10th time, the kids squeeze in front of a laptop at the center, waiting for the judge to decide whether Olga will be able to stay in the U.S. As the minutes tick by, Elisa's anxiety grows. She even tries to come up with more ways to sway the judge's opinion.
0: We have an hour, and those rosary takes 30 minutes. If he sees us as devoted Catholics praying on camera...
6: Elisa, you can't just assume that.
3: Romeo is skeptical. They decide not to pray. And instead, they just sit there for an outcome they can't control. 4 hours pass before the judge begins reading his decision. He starts by working through the legal requirements one by one. First, he finds that Olga testified credibly and that she's lived in the United States long enough to qualify for relief. He also finds that she's a person of good moral character. Mari looks over at the kids. They look back at her. No one says anything. With those requirements satisfied, only one question remains: whether forcing Olga to leave would create what's known in immigration law as exceptional and extremely unusual hardship for her children. The judge acknowledges everything they've been through, the panic attacks, the stress and anxiety. But then he says the law requires more. The judge says he sympathizes with what the family has endured. But under immigration law, sympathy isn't enough. Olga will be sent back to Guatemala. The kids are devastated.
0: They kicked us out. It ended.
2: The judge didn't order Olga deported. Instead, he granted her voluntary departure, giving her about 30 days to leave the country on her own, rather than be forcibly removed. But he didn't specify when Olga would be released to pack up years of friendships, work, and community. Eventually, the kids calmed down enough to drive home. A few weeks pass. Elisa's still heading up the family landscaping business, keeping everything together the best she can. The stress of the court postponements, worrying about their mom's health in detention, are over. Only one last uncertainty remains. When will their mother be released from the Eloy Detention Center?
3: Then on the evening of June 15th, we receive a frantic phone call from Mari. Olga is about to be released onto the streets of Arizona.
20: I'm gonna go pick up stuff from the Perez's kids' house, her phone, and I'm gonna stop to get her passport.
3: In half an hour, logistics and plans are all figured out. They book Olga an Airbnb in the town of Eloy, look into flights, and then decide on who should pick her up.
20: So in the morning, who's going to go get her?
21: I think it should be Chris. Yeah. I think you're right.
3: Chris McVoy. They chose him because he's a Lake Worth city commissioner and a friend of Olga's. And because he's white, they believe that he has the best chance of getting Olga through airport security. The planning hits a snag when the Perez kids tear apart their house and can't find Olga's current Guatemalan passport. So they have to send Chris with her expired one instead. At 3 a.m., Chris and I make our way to the Miami International Airport for our flight to Phoenix.
1: How does it feel going to pick somebody up all the way in Arizona on short notice at 3 in the morning?
12: It'll be wonderful to be able to help out with getting her back here to her kids at least for a few weeks.
3: Our flight touches down a little past 9 a.m. But even with a handful of hours of sleep, Chris jumps behind the wheel of our rental minivan and we start our journey down to Eloy, Arizona. It's a small city. The vast desert landscape around it makes it feel like it's cut off from the rest of the world. We're getting close to Olga's Airbnb.
16: The destination is on your left. Olga Esperanza Perez. Arrived.
22: Yep.
3: Chris pulls into the gravel driveway of a small house. When he gets to the door, he gently knocks.
22: Olga.
23: Good to see you. I'm free. I'm free.
3: Olga hugs him tight. She's petite, and she's wearing a t-shirt and sweatpants. Her eyes are tired, but the visit has energized her. She spares no time telling Chris about how the news of her release was as much of a surprise to her as it was to everyone else.
23: You released today.
22: In the U.S.?
23: Yeah. In say, yeah. I don't know what time, but they need release you very, very soon. I don't know what happened in the future, but just I want to hold my kids. I'm ready. Just I want to enjoy this moment.
3: A few hours later, Chris and Olga are on their way to the Phoenix airport. They're both nervous and wondering if Chris will be able to get her past airport security for their flight back to Florida. We get to the gate.
24: Yeah, unfortunately, I'm not allowed to take this one.
26: I have to have either a passport from Guatemala or like one of the green cards from the U.S.
24: Well, this is where we get all calm. I do have a passport, but we do not have her most current.
3: After a few nervy moments of explanation, another TSA agent comes along and gives Olga permission to fly. Just like that, Olga is through. And a few hours later, they board a late-night flight, heading back home to Florida.
16: If you have a carry-on, place it all the way under the seat.
3: As Olga disembarks at the Miami airport, she has no idea there's a welcoming party waiting for her at baggage claim. Her children shift around anxiously.
27: I'm nervous.
28: Me too. I'm nervous.
27: I'm scared.
3: They're there with the staff from the Guatemalan Maya Center, holding homemade signs that say, "Love you, Mama," and "Welcome back, Olguita." For 7 months, the Perez kids imagined this moment, seeing their mom and getting to hold her again. Just then, they spot Olga coming down the escalator.
28: Oh my God, that's them. You guys, that's them?
27: No, don't tell me that. Don't tell me that. I'm
28: yeah,
27: nervous.
28: Yeah, that's them.
27: That's my mom. Oh. Wow.
3: Olga rushes over to her four children, bear hugging them the way only a mom can do. Elisa then lets loose all the guilt that she's been carrying for the last 7 months, apologizing for being the one that was driving that day in November.
27: Sorry, mommy.
23: No,
27: sorry.
23: My mom is gone.
27: Sorry.
23: No, no, no. I'm sorry. No, mi amor, no, no, no, no. La vida es así, okay? Okay, mi amor.
27: Okay, mi
23: amor. No es tu culpa. No fue tu culpa, mi vida. No fue tu culpa, mi amor. Por favor.
3: It's not your fault, my love. It wasn't your fault. For a brief moment, the baggage claim of the Miami International Airport disappears. The only thing the Perez kids see, hear, and feel is their mom. But everyone knows something they don't have to say out loud. Olga has only a short time left in the United States before she has to leave again. The countdown has simply changed. No longer to another hearing, now just until she has to say goodbye.
4: Olga left the U.S. for Guatemala on July 6. Elisa has decided to stay and run the family business. Her siblings are still trying to decide what to do. This story is in partnership with Six Eye Films and reporters Max Maldonado and Jose Jesus Zaragoza. Their feature-length Verte documentary, The Center, is currently in production. You can follow their work on Instagram at Six Eye Films. During the first Trump administration, children were separated from their parents at the border. An estimated 5,000 kids were affected. This time around,
5: I think the scale and scope of what we are bearing witness to right now is so much bigger.
4: That's next on Reveal.
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3: From the Center for Investigative Reporting and PRX, this is Reveal. I'm Al Letton. Life for the Perez children was turned upside down from the moment ICE detained their parents and they were left to fend for themselves. First, it was their dad, and then their mom, Olga. And now that both parents are in Guatemala and separated from their children, the family must figure out what's next. The whole experience has left the kids traumatized, and it led us to ask, how do we get here? It turns out the groundwork for these separations was laid decades ago. From one administration to the next, the fate of many immigrant families has depended on who's in power. Mother Jones reporter Samantha Michaels has been talking with experts about this political roller coaster.
4: When many of us hear the words family separation, we think back to President Trump's first term in office and the atrocities that occurred along the border. What's happening now is different.
5: We're seeing family separation play out through just massive interior immigration enforcement efforts that are leaving kids without their parents and caregivers.
4: Kelly Albanac Cribbs is an attorney at the Young Center for Immigrant Children's Rights.
5: I think the scale and scope of what we are bearing witness to right now is so much bigger, so much greater than what we saw in 2018.
4: In 2018, Kelly was working to reunite families after the Trump administration split them up at the border. More than 5,000 kids that had just arrived in the U.S. were taken from their loved ones. But in the last year and a half, the Brookings Institution estimates that about 205,000 kids have been separated after ICE detained a parent not at the border, but inside neighborhoods in cities and towns. And the vast majority are believed to be small kids, younger than 13. About 145,000 are believed to be American citizens. These numbers are enormous, but they're only estimates based on census and detention data. We can't get more precise because lawyers and advocates say the government isn't gathering important information.
6: Majority of parents that we spoke to were never asked if they had children at the time that they were arrested.
4: Zain Lakhani is from the Women's Refugee Commission, and the parents her organization spoke to were deported to Honduras without their kids.
6: They were not given opportunities to be able to either make arrangements for their children to have immediate care, or ICE was not making those arrangements for them, so that these children might be left in very precarious and vulnerable situations.
4: Zain also told me about a dad who begged ICE to contact the babysitter during an arrest, but ICE wouldn't allow it. And in Florida, the Guatemalan Maya Center told me about a 13-year-old boy who'd been living alone for months because both of his parents had been detained. We asked the Department of Homeland Security about cases like this. They told us ICE does not separate families, and that they do ask parents whether they want to be deported with their kids or whether they want their child to stay here and be placed with someone considered safe. It wasn't always like this. Undocumented parents, at least the ones with U.S. citizen kids, used to have more rights. In the 1960s, they were allowed to stay in the country if they could prove a few fairly simple things. That they'd lived in the U.S. for 7 years, that they hadn't committed any crimes, and that they'd suffer hardship if they had to leave. But in 1996, that changed. Bill Clinton was president, and he'd recently signed

0: and his controversial crime bill. It gets criticized a lot today for accelerating mass incarceration. What's less talked about is the way he folded immigration into his tough-on-crime stance.
1: All Americans, not only in the states most heavily affected, but in every place in this country, are rightly disturbed by the large numbers of illegal aliens entering our country.
0: Clinton went on to sign the Illegal Immigration Reform and Immigrant Responsibility Act, a bill he said would strengthen the rule of law. It did many things, but what's especially relevant here is how it changed the game for undocumented parents. Now, if they wanted to stay in the country, they had to prove a deportation would cause their children, quote, exceptional and extremely unusual hardship, a high bar.
2: Really, those laws completely changed the immigration system, and what we have today is a direct result of that.
0: That's Samira Hafiz from the Immigrant Legal Resource Center, a nonprofit that specializes in immigration law and policy. She tells me that exceptional and extremely unusual hardship is truly exceptional. Like, for example, if a kid has cancer and a deportation would end their life-saving medical care in the United States.
2: I think people knew at the time that this was a really terrible policy that would really limit the ability of immigrants to, you know, be able to stay and build their families.
0: The old protections were gone, and in the coming years, the Clinton, Bush, and Obama administrations all went hard after these families. Between 2010 and 2012 alone, the Obama administration issued more than 200,000 removal orders for parents with U.S.-born children. Activists were outraged. In 2013, Obama was heckled about it while delivering a speech on immigration policy in San Francisco.
3: And most importantly, we will live up.
0: The heckler is an undocumented UC Berkeley graduate who is standing behind Obama's podium. He demands a halt to deportations.
4: You have a power to stop deportation for all.
3: Actually, I don't.
0: After this moment, Obama tries to course correct. And a year later, he makes a big announcement.
3: So we're going to offer the following deal. If you've been in America for more than 5 years, if you have children who are American citizens or legal residents.
0: The deal was a policy called Deferred Action for Parents of Americans, or DAPA. It's a sister program to the better known DACA, which protects dreamers who were brought to the country as kids. Obama says that if parents register, pass a criminal background check, and pay taxes, they'll be shielded temporarily from deportation.
3: You can come out of the shadows and get right with the law. That's what this deal is.
0: DAPA would specifically protect parents of American kids, mothers like Olga Perez. But 26 states led by Republican governors successfully sued to stop it. DAPA never went into effect. A year later, Trump goes on the campaign trail, holding these huge, divisive rallies.
5: Build that wall! Build that wall! Build that wall!
0: And railing against immigrants who he says have committed crimes.
5: We're going to get rid of these people day one, before the wall, before anything.
0: This is what brings us to 2018, when Donald Trump, as president, begins one of the most brutal policies in immigration history that goes way beyond criminals.
6: Children in cages, the audio of the children crying after being separated. All a result of the president's zero-tolerance policy.
7: This is a cruel policy. It amounts to state-sponsored child abuse. Donald Trump created it, and Donald Trump should fix it immediately.
8: The family separation policy was the worst thing I had ever seen in the more than three decades doing this civil rights work.
0: That's Lee Gelernt, an ACLU attorney who sued to stop the policy. The case was called Miss L v. ICE.
8: It was cruel for no reason, just to terrorize families, and it affected little babies, toddlers.
0: The case dragged on for months, but in June of 2018, a federal judge ordered the government to return those kids to their parents, starting with the younger ones.
9: The order also sets a 14-day deadline for children under five to be reunited with their parents. The
0: Health and Human Services, it would take years for some of these families to reunite. By then, Joe Biden was running for president. And Trump's zero-tolerance policy became part of his talking points.
1: They got separated from their parents, and it makes us a laughingstock and violates every notion of who we are as a nation.
0: After Biden won, he promised a reckoning. In 2023, his administration agreed to a settlement in the Miss L case. It was a big win for immigrant families. It meant no more zero-tolerance policy for at least 8 years. And for the parents, they would now be allowed to apply for humanitarian parole, so they could stay in the U.S. for at least 3 years, get work permits, and access legal and medical services. Finally, at least for a while, they were safe with their kids.
10: That story was from Mother Jones reporter Samantha Michaels. Coming up, the second Trump administration violates the settlement and the protections that come with it.
11: To see these families still suffering, still fearful that they're going to be re-separated is really troubling.
10: Next on Reveal.
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10: 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I'm Al Edson.
16: ¿Dónde está la puerta?
10: It's getting dark, and Mircy Alva Lopez and her daughter and son are just getting home from the Miami International Airport. They've been gone almost a year. Inside, the AC is blasting. This is Mircy's sister's house, but no one's home except for the pet parakeet. Her sister, Marelba, and her five children are still at church. Mircy walks into her old room and has changed. The bunk bed is gone. That's where her kids, Brasady and Ederson, used to sleep. Mircy's anxious for her sister to walk through the door. Finally, Marelba arrives. The two sisters hug tight. They both start to cry softly. Marelba tells Mircy she knew she was going to come back. She says God told her so in a dream. Then she turns to welcome Brasady and Ederson. The U.S. government brought Mircy back. It had to because Mircy had been wrongfully deported. She was one of the parents who had their child taken from them at the border in 2018. And she had legal status through the settlement agreement in the Miss L case. That agreement was meant to repair some of the damage. But under the second Trump administration, that's being ignored. Reporter Isabella Diaz has been following Mircy's journey home and has our story.
17: The morning after Mircy arrives, I visit the family to see how their first full day back in West Palm Beach is going. They are not too far from where Olga Perez lived, until she too got swept up in the immigration enforcement crackdown that's impacting the Guatemalan community in South Florida. We go for a walk to a nearby waterfront park that the family used to go to on Saturdays to enjoy the late afternoon breeze. Marelba and her daughters come along. A couple of neighbors call out to Mircy as we pass by. They're glad to see that she's back. We get to the park and the playground is empty. Not because of Florida's punishing heat, When Elba says nobody wants to be in the park because moms and their kids are getting picked up, so people are just holding up at home. Morelba's girls and Ederson go play, while Briseidi, who is 14, stays behind.
18: You have a beautiful name. It's kind of different, no?
19: Yeah.
18: Do you like it?
19: Yes, I do.
18: Do you have any nicknames or?
19: Only Bree and Breeze.
17: She's wearing a long-sleeve dress and sparkly sandals that look like her mom's. But Zadie is excited to see her friends again and start high school.
19: We always used to make problems with teachers, but not problems, just like joke with them.
17: But after almost a year in Guatemala, she's worried about catching up.
19: I'm going to be nervous because I didn't learn the stuff that they learn in A grade, so now it's going to be hard.
17: The decision she had to make after her mother was deported had been a difficult one.
19: At first I said, probably I'm going to stay, but then the next day I thought about being with my mom and my brother, and it was not going to be the same if I stay by myself. So I told her that I was going to go back to Guatemala, because without her, nothing is the same.
17: Ederson is also very attached to Mirsi. He's 11 years old.
20: Mi nombre es Ederson Adán. Tengo 11 años.
17: His favorite thing about her?
20: Sus abrazos.
17: Her hugs. Like Briseidi, Ederson says he's looking forward to going back to school and spending time with his cousins and friends this summer. He's quiet and has a shy, sweet smile. He's happy and grateful to God to be back in Florida.
20: Feliz, alegre, agradecido con Dios.
17: But he worries about Mirsi. He doesn't want her to go back to her landscaping job.
20: Porque la pueden agarrar otra vez.
17: He fears she might get arrested and that they could be separated yet again. Ederson was only 3 when the U.S. government took him from Mirsi in 2018. He says he doesn't remember what happened.
20: No me recuerdo de nada.
17: But Mirsi does, in detail. She says it took 15 days, walking day and night, for her and Ederson to get to the U.S.-Mexico border.
21: 15 días, caminar día y noche, hasta que llega uno a la frontera.
17: But the journey from the rural mountains of Guatemala all the way to Arizona wasn't the hardest part.
21: Lo difícil fue cuando me quitaron al niño adentro, pues, eso sí.
17: The hardest part was when immigration agents stopped them and took Ederson from her.
21: Yo decía, dándome al niño, yo les firmo la deportación y me voy para Guatemala.
17: Mirsi says she told the border agents she would agree to sign a deportation order if they gave her son back. But they took him anyway. Mirsi ended up in a detention center in Eloy, Arizona, the same facility where Olga Perez was held.
21: Yo preguntaba y no daban información. Y podía ser que estaba ahí cerca, pues, pero ellos no daban la información.
17: She repeatedly asked for information about Ederson, where he was, if she could call him. But no one told her anything. It turns out that he was in a shelter just an hour away from her. It would be summer, the beginning of July 2018, before Mirsi would see Ederson again. They had been separated for 4.5 months when a federal judge's order to reunify families brought them back together. But the moment was bittersweet. Ederson didn't seem to recognize Mirsi at first. He didn't want to go with her, and he pulled away, crying. The first thing Ederson said to her was, "Why did you leave me?"
21: Ya 4 meses, ya para un niño no ver a su mamá, como que le va olvidando, pienso yo.
17: After months apart, Mirsi says it was like he had started to forget her. Mirsi and Ederson went to live with Morelba in West Palm Beach, and Briseidi, who was still with family in Guatemala, joined them a few months later. But the effects of the months-long separation lingered. Ederson started following Mirsi around everywhere. She had to sneak out to go to work, so he wouldn't see her leave the house.
21: Entonces él mismo decía que no quería ir a la escuela, que uno lo iba a abandonar.
17: and he didn't want to go to school. Mirce says he feared being abandoned. The family tried to move on, and in 2024, Mirce registered under the Miss L settlement agreement that the ACLU had reached with the Biden administration. She got a 3-year humanitarian parole status and a work permit, good until at least July 2027. It was life-changing for the family. Mirce finally felt secure, and she could now legally work her landscaping job. Ederson started doing therapy, and he liked his therapist and the toys he played with at her office.
20: Puppets, squishies, and fidgets.
17: After several months, Ederson was doing so well that his therapist decided that he could take a break from the weekly sessions. Things were looking up. But in June of 2025, Mirce was in a truck with 3 other workers from Mexico and Guatemala when they were stopped by law enforcement.
21: Y ahí fue donde entregamos papeles y todo, pero ya no hicieron caso.
17: Mirce says they handed over their documents. She had her valid work permit and driver's license. But the officers wouldn't listen to them and just kept the documents.
21: Ya no le dan respuesta a uno, pues. Ya no dan explicación y ya no dijeron nada más, pues.
17: Mirce says they gave no explanation and no one bothered to ask her if she had children in the United States. 4 days later, the government deported her to Guatemala. The first time, Mirce was separated from one child. Now she had been separated from both. Ederson and Brizeidi would go to Guatemala to be with her, but they had to leave their lives, their friends, and their education behind. All because the government had ignored Mirce's legal status. And her deportation wasn't the only violation of the government's agreement with previously separated families.
8: Once someone has parole or is seeking parole, the government should not be detaining them or removing them.
17: Liga learned from the ACLU says that in the last year and a half, the second Trump administration has deported at least 16 people who were protected under the Miss L lawsuit.
8: To see these families still suffering, still fearful that they're going to be re-separated, detained, or that they may ultimately not get to stay here in the country is really troubling.
17: In February 2026, a federal judge found the administration had violated the settlement and ordered it to return the wrongfully deported families at government expense.
8: The judge was very clear and said, these are people who have been traumatized, who are entitled to seek benefits, who cannot be re-separated. It would undo everything that has been worked for in this litigation. It cannot happen again.
17: The administration has appealed the judge's ruling. When we asked the Department of Homeland Security about cases like Mirce's, a spokesperson said in an email that DHS complies with all court orders, even as, quote, activist judges seek to thwart our operations. They also added that parole status is just temporary and at the discretion of the government, and that they are still working on returning families to the United States. The ACLU says the government has returned 13 people so far. For Mirce, Brizeidi, and Ederson, it was a long time coming. Back in West Palm Beach, the family is enjoying being together again, cooking, watching TV, even getting caught in a surprise Florida rainstorm. Mirce accidentally steps on Morelba's sandals and rips them apart. She's barefoot. Things feel normal again.
21: Hola, señorita Kelly.
17: But later in the day, Mirce hears from her lawyer. She wants some privacy, so she takes the call outside. The lawyer tells her that the family has only been admitted into the country for a few weeks. Mirce had thought that she would have at least another year or so to stay in the U.S. That's what was left on her parole status and work permit. After the call, she breaks down.
2: Entonces por 3 semanas nomás fue una falsa alarma o una falsa emoción.
17: It's too little time. It feels like all the build-up to coming back home, it was all just a false alarm. She doesn't want to be arrested or deported again.
2: No quiero pasar otra vez por lo mismo. Estaba emocionada, pero ahorita por la noticia, pues, todo se vino abajo.
17: She was so excited before, but with this news, it all comes crashing down. Mirsi decides not to tell the kids about it. She doesn't want them to worry.
2: Por el momento no les voy a decir nada. Solo yo nada más.
17: So, for now, she has to carry this all by herself.
10: That story was reported by Isabella Diaz. Additional reporting in Guatemala by Eduardo Sai. Our lead producer for this week's show is Sophia Polisa Carr. Cynthia Rodriguez edited the show. Cameron Smith helped with research. Melvis Acosta is our fact checker. Victoria Baranetsky is our general counsel. Our production manager is the great Zulema Cobb. Score and sound design by the dynamic duo, Jay Breezy, Mr. Jim Briggs, and Fernando, my man, Yo Aruda. They had help this week from Claire C. No Mullen and Cameron Smith. Taki Telenidis is our deputy executive producer. Our executive producer is Brett Myers. Our theme music is by Camarado, Lightning. 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I'm Al Ledson, and remember, there is always more to the story.
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25: Welcome to Statewide Reports and Conversations from in and around Illinois and the Midwest. I'm Sean Crawford. This hour, how are things on the farm these days? Well, turns out, not so good. The crops are doing well, but many farmers say their costs are creating real problems. It's caused some to compare it to the farm crisis of the 1980s. Farmers also struggle with mental health issues, and a variety of factors make it less likely they get the help they need. We'll have a report. We'll talk with a pair of historians working to ensure Black history remains a visible part of Illinois. What happens when a hospital closes can create hurdles to care for many residents. We'll hear from the Illinois State Superintendent about new recommendations for AI use in schools. We'll also have a story on a piece of religious art in Western Illinois. And the legend of Bigfoot, it's as strong as ever. We'll have those stories and more coming up on Statewide.
26: Live from NPR News in Washington, I'm Windsor Johnston. Democrats in Maine will choose a new candidate who will go against Republican Senator Susan Collins in the midterms this fall. The frontrunner is a professional logger and politician with a populist message. Kevin Miller with Maine Public reports the nominating convention gets underway later this morning.
27: Troy Jackson campaigned several times with Maine's former Democratic nominee. Now that Graham Plattner is out, Jackson says he's the best person to rally the Democrats and independents.
28: We're not from the left, we're not from the right, we're from the bottom and we're rising. And I know what happens when working people decide that they've had enough.
27: Jackson served 6 years as Maine's Senate president. With his track record on workers' rights and pledge to support single-payer health care, he appears to have the support of the majority of delegates who will select a new nominee. His only opponent is Sandra Pelletier, a political newcomer and biopharmaceutical executive. For NPR News, I'm Kevin Miller.
26: President Trump says he'll impose what he calls a major tariff on Mexico after a cyclospora outbreak sickened people in at least 9 states. The parasite can cause severe diarrhea. Federal health officials have traced many of the illnesses to shredded iceberg lettuce grown in central Mexico. The president has signed an executive order that takes aim at the Smithsonian Institution. It accuses the 180-year-old museum of advocating for, quote, social justice and the radical transformation of American society. NPR's Danielle Kurtzleben reports.
0: In the order, the president references an administration report focusing on the National Museum of American History. The report accuses that museum of overemphasizing troubling aspects of American history, like slavery and colonization, while underemphasizing or being too negative about the nation's founders. The order directs the Secretary of the Interior to install signs near the museum to correct, quote, inaccurate information and tell visitors that, quote, the museum exhibits should be renovated. Congress set up the institution to be independent. A board of regents oversees it, though government officials are on that board, including the Vice President, Supreme Court Chief Justice, and bipartisan members of Congress. Danielle Kurtzleben, NPR News.
26: Oil prices fell Friday on reports that new peace talks with Iran may be moving ahead, but drivers are still paying more at the gas pump. Oil analyst Matt Smith says the sharp drop in traffic through the Strait of Hormuz remains a major problem.
1: This is hugely problematic, and we just looking at the tanker traffic going through the Strait of Hormuz is dropped to a trickle just because the Iranians still control the strait there and could continue to do so for months here.
26: The national average for regular gas is now $4.11 a gallon, up about 12 cents from a week ago. This is NPR News. Officials in Canada held a ceremony on Friday for the completion of a new bridge that connects the U.S. and Canada. Representatives from the U.S. did not take part in the event after President Trump imposed new tariffs on Canada. Gregor Robinson is the Canadian Minister of Housing and Infrastructure.
3: Particularly since the new tariffs kicked in, there's work to do between our officials, between the Prime Minister and President, to resolve that. We felt it's inappropriate to have a big joint celebration when we're working through those challenges.
26: President Trump this week announced 50% tariffs on a variety of Canadian products worth about $20 billion. Paramount and Warner Brothers are hitting pause on their proposed merger. NPR's Chloe Veltman reports Paramount agreed to delay closing the deal for months following mounting pressure from antitrust lawsuits.
5: Attorneys general from 12 states allege the proposed merger violates a core federal antitrust law. Earlier this week, a federal judge issued a temporary restraining order freezing Paramount's acquisition. Now the company has agreed not to close the $111 billion deal until June 1, 2027, or 5 days after lawsuits are resolved, whichever is earlier. In a statement to NPR, Paramount called the agreement a significant win and said going to trial will be, quote, the fastest and clearest way to prove that this transaction is good for competition, good for consumers, and good for creators. A trial date has not yet been set. Chloe Veltman, NPR News.
26: I'm Winter Johnston, and you're listening to NPR News from Washington.
6: 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Other contributors include the estate of Joan B. Kroc, whose bequest serves as an enduring investment in the future of public radio and seeks to help NPR produce programming that meets the highest standards of public service in journalism and cultural expression.
7: This is Statewide. I'm Sean Crawford. Well, first up this week, the majority of U.S. corn and soybean fields are in good condition this summer, but many farmers are worried whether they'll see a profit this year thanks to the high cost of supplies like fertilizer and diesel fuel. And as Hope Kerwin reports for Harvest Public Media, the widespread economic stress throughout farm country is drawing some comparisons to the farm crisis of the 1980s.
9: In southern Wisconsin, not far from the Illinois border, rows of green corn blanket Pat Malooly's family farm. The sixth-generation grower has had strong yields for both corn and soybeans during the past 2 years. Those abundant harvests have helped make up for low crop prices since 2024. But Malooly worries he won't have that to fall back on this year.
11: Sitting here today, our crop doesn't appear to be as good as last year.
9: He's hoping there will be enough at the end of the season to at least cover what he's had to spend to grow the crop. Profit margins for both corn and soybeans have been negative for the past 2 years, according to data from the U.S. Department of Agriculture. This year's cost of production is projected to be even higher, thanks to the war in Iran driving up the price of fertilizer and fuel. It's far from the first tough financial time Malooly's family has had to navigate. More than 4 decades ago, farmers faced another period of negative margins. By the end of the 1980s farm crisis, an estimated 300,000 farmers had defaulted on their loans. Malooly was a teenager at the time. He says it wasn't until much later that he understood how much his parents struggled to manage their debt and keep farming.
11: Horror stories of them not even getting the interest paid, you know, and putting that back on the debt. So it was very tough times back then.
9: The current struggle for row crop farmers to make a profit feels akin to the 80s. But ag economist Seth Meyer from the University of Missouri says that's where the comparison ends.
12: I think you just have a different system involved now than you used to have.
9: In the 80s, growers were forced to sell their farms in order to pay off debts. But Meyer, who was previously USDA's chief economist, says a landslide of foreclosures is unlikely to happen today, thanks to federal safety net programs. More producers use crop insurance, as well as government programs designed to offer financial support when crop prices fall.
12: I'd also say we've got a government that seems willing to inject a lot of money into the system.
9: Meyer says one-time aid payments, like the Trump administration's $12 billion assistance program, can help farms pay down their debts and survive until crop prices recover. But he says the influx of cash may also be keeping prices for farm supplies high. At the same time, interest rates have increased from the lows seen during the COVID-19 pandemic. They're still well below the roughly 20% charged by banks in the early 80s.
13: There weren't long-term fixed interest rates at that time.
9: Joe Springer is managing director of ag lending for Compeer Financial, working with farms in Illinois, Wisconsin, and Minnesota. And he says most farms are not carrying as much debt.
13: We're coming off a record years where our row crop producers made more money than maybe they ever had in their careers in the early 2020s here. And so that's different than what happened as we were going through the 80s.
9: But the profits from 2021 and 2022 are starting to run out. And Springer says farmers will need to think about how they're going to manage more volatility in markets in the coming years. Meyer says the impact of the current downturn will also depend on how much longer crop prices stay depressed.
12: Does this continue on for several years? In which case, you've already got folks that are trying to get themselves to next year.
9: In Wisconsin, Malooly is also thinking about next summer, despite months of work ahead to get to this year's harvest. He's already looking to lock in prices for some supplies, with the hope of guarding against future increases.
11: Everything we do is managing risk, and there's a cost to that.
9: He might end up paying too much if the cost of fuel or fertilizer comes down, and it's hard to predict what will happen to crop prices before next season. I'm Hope Kerwin, Harvest Public Media.
25: This story, the first in Tough Times, a Harvest Public Media series looking at the economic stress many American farmers are facing this year. Farmers also have one of the highest suicide rates of any occupation, and federal data shows the rates in rural communities tend to be higher than in urban areas. Alyssa Eaton reports financial stress and a lack of mental health resources can make it hard for farmers to get the help they need. And a note to listeners, this story mentions suicide.
14: Solomon Ham was born into a farm family in western Illinois. He says before he was born, his dad, Danny Ham, was a western Illinois political science student back in the 80s. But he dropped out of school suddenly to help his family run their farm full time.
15: My dad never wanted to be a farmer, really. He was kind of forced into that by his family because his dad had a heart attack and they were making it his duty to, like, take over his farm and everything.
14: Solomon, who's now an IT professional in Champaign, says his family suffered financially due to the challenging nature of running a farm.
15: You know, you take on a lot of debt from all that equipment, and you're harvesting crops, which there's a litany of things that can go wrong. There was that kind of feeling of instability just due to external stresses I couldn't fully comprehend at the time.
14: In 2002, the family was notified that the bank would foreclose on their farm. Danny's wife Giselle Hamm says an attorney recommended they file for bankruptcy to settle their debts. She says her husband took this news really hard.
2: That's kind of a hard situation to be in, and Danny knew it. He had a mental breakdown. He really was more scattered and just really impulsive.
14: Giselle says around this time, the family's bankruptcy attorney asked if Danny had ever thought about taking his own life, to which he responded yes.
2: That just threw me for a loop. It just was a shock. I didn't envision that he would ever think of taking his life. So that was always in the back of my mind, that was a possibility from that point on.
14: Giselle says she tried to find mental health resources, but struggled. In their rural community, qualified mental health providers were few and far between.
2: Farmers and farm families, I think it's just a kind of very special situation, and people need to be trained in how to handle those special situations when, you know, a farmer loses his livelihood. We just struggled to find help and just kind of gave up trying to find mental health resources at that time.
14: Danny ended up leaving farming and jumped from job to job, mostly in sales. Then in 2022, he died from suicide. Solomon says one of the worst things was having to call people to tell them what had happened to his dad.
15: At first, you don't really believe it, right? When you hear that, you're just like, yeah.
14: He remembers his dad as always making people laugh and feel welcome. He says his favorite memories with him include playing guitar and going on drives.
15: I definitely miss playing for him, for sure. That was a good memory. I think it's important to check up on people who might seem, you know, seem even fine, you know, especially people like my dad.
14: In Northwest Champaign County stands a tall blue house. This is where Mark Horton, a corn and soybean farmer, lives. He says right now is a particularly challenging time for farmers. Over the past couple of years, he's had below average crop production on top of rising costs for essential equipment and rising interest rates for loans. There's just not enough money coming in to pay the bills.
8: I know what the banks are looking for, and what we have right now is not. You can't write the check. And that's an age-old problem.
14: Horton says it's important to have a support system.
8: I just know that people that are having a lot of struggle and don't have anyone to talk to, it's a super lonely place and it's a dangerous place. And we don't want that out here in the farm community.
14: He's glad to see programs like the Farm Family Resource Initiative crop up in recent years. Based out of Southern Illinois University, the program provides mental health resources to farmers and farm families.
10: These professionals who are trained in mental health, but they also understand agriculture and they understand farming.
14: That's Rachel Brown, a mental health specialist with the initiative. She says they offer individual counseling and support groups both in person and virtually so that people across the state can access them.
10: I've seen the folks who come to group really kind of build that support network there. There's a stigma that we kind of have to overcome to help people realize it's okay to need help, and the help is out there.
14: Solomon Hamm, whose dad died from suicide, says he's taken steps to find mental health support for himself and hopes that more people do the same.
15: With a better support system and better awareness and a decrease in the stigma of, you know, men can't have mental health issues or they'll feel weak and inadequate or something like that is what we need to get past if we're to prevent things like this from happening.
7: Alyssa Eaton with that report. If you or someone you know is in crisis, you can call, text, or chat with the Suicide and Crisis Lifeline at 988.

0: The Illinois Secretary of State's office has a new statewide program aimed at helping drivers on the autism spectrum. Mawa Iqbal explains.
1: Neurodivergent drivers can now keep their license, vehicle registration, and proof of insurance in blue envelopes from their local DMV. The distinctive envelopes are meant to be visual cues to police officers during a traffic stop that the driver may have preferred communication methods. Secretary Alexi Janulia says routine traffic stops can be highly stressful for drivers with autism.
2: The flashing lights, the sirens, the police radio chatter, the uncertainty of what's happening and what's expected. Those sensory and communication challenges can quickly turn an already stressful situation into an overwhelming one.
1: Several local police departments across Illinois already administer blue envelopes. The statewide program will take effect in 2027. I'm Mawa Iqbal.
0: There have been a rash of sightings of the elusive creature known as Bigfoot or Sasquatch. While normally associated with the Pacific Northwest, the sightings have allegedly occurred all over the country, including Illinois and the Midwest. Netta Ulibi recently spotted Bigfoot's tracks on the American cultural landscape and thinks you may have too.
3: If you've driven in rural areas over the past few years, you've likely seen those Sasquatch silhouettes on people's front lawns and on bumper stickers that say, "Gone Squatchin'." And in New York City, Bigfoot inspired a critically acclaimed show called Bigfoot, A New Musical.
4: He's big and hairy, scary, nasty, and round. I'm talking about Bigfoot.
5: Bigfoot!
3: Bigfoot is now also in your phone as a brand new emoji. And this year brings half a dozen scary movies featuring the Sasquatch, including one called Slash Squatch. It seems the fearsome beast has learned to use an axe. It's not just low-budget horror. One of the buzziest new documentaries at this year's South by Southwest Film Festival delves into that famous footage from the late 1960s of a furry figure in the dense woods of Northern California.
6: We came around a bend in the creek, and there stood a big, hairy, human-like creature.
3: The new documentary is called Capturing Bigfoot. It uses this archival interview of Robert Gimlin, who helped make those blurry images that became well known in 1967, right when the modern environmental movement was taking off. Jessica Landau says Bigfoot became something wild to preserve.
7: There's a few counties in Washington state that have protected Bigfoot as an endangered species, and it's kind of a joke, but it's also a way to protect habitat.
3: Landau teaches at the University of Chicago and studies American mythologies around megafauna. Bigfoot, she says, reflects a romance with the frontier.
7: Bigfoot's huge. Bigfoot needs a lot of space, a lot of resources. So if Bigfoot exists, it means that there's a lot of spaces that are still wild. There's still something to explore.
3: Most Bigfoot sightings these days, she says, tend to be at state parks, like the ones last month that made national news.
8: I've had sightings at Walborn Reservoir. Deer Creek Reservoir.
3: That's a Bigfoot investigator named Glenn Adkins on a podcast called Bigfoot Society, discussing a recent spate of sightings in Northeast Ohio.
8: I tell everybody, they let us see them.
3: Maybe that's because of the new wave of Sasquatch calling contests at Bigfoot festivals around the country. Just within the past decade, dozens have popped up in small towns from Oregon and Washington to Tennessee and Maine. In Harrisburg, Illinois, the Shawnee Sasquatch Festival posted a calling contest on its social media.
7: Bigfoot does have this appeal in rural white communities and also provides some local pride.
3: Back in 2016, Jessica Landau was in rural Kentucky. She noticed a lot of pro-Trump bumper stickers stuck by Bigfoot ones. Now she writes about Bigfoot's resonance with aspects of conservative discourse.
7: A distrust of expertise. The scientific establishment has said, this is impossible, this doesn't exist.
3: Even in a joking way, Bigfoot, she says, reflects the value of doing your own research and standing up for beliefs you might feel are under attack. That makes sense to Mark Evans, who directed the new documentary, Capturing Bigfoot. He says his movie infuriated believers when they heard it debunked a key piece of Bigfoot evidence. He watched disinformation about it spiral in online Bigfoot communities.
9: The mistrust, the distrust, mistrust, misinformation. Maybe the film is AI. And then I even saw that I was AI.
3: Maybe Bigfoot, he says, does not just stand for a longing for untamed wilderness, but nostalgia for the days when photographs or film footage could be taken at face value before AI existed. It could be that Bigfoot's natural habitat is the world of fake news and conspiracy theories, as well as reality shows and on stage.
5: Bigfoot, Bigfoot!
3: Neta Ulibi, NPR News.
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0: We're back on Statewide. I'm Sean Crawford. The Church of Jesus Christ of Latter-day Saints has opened a new visitor center in Nauvoo in western Illinois. The visitor center is designed to teach people about the church's original Nauvoo temple, the rebuilt temple there, and about the LDS faith. The temple itself is open only to church members in good standing. The visitor center includes historic artifacts and replicas, a children's activity area, and other features. One of the highlights is a towering Tiffany art glass depiction of Jesus Christ. Rich Egger tells us about the piece, which dates back to 1896.
31: You can't miss the piece when you walk in the front doors. It's straight ahead at the end of a long hallway.
32: I love beautiful art, and this is definitely beautiful art.
31: This is Susan Sims. She's the church's communication director for Iowa and Western Illinois. Not only is the piece straight ahead when you walk in, but it's illuminated from behind by 5,400 LED lights.
32: We believe that Jesus Christ is the light of the world, and this allows us to illustrate that with this piece.
31: The piece itself is nearly 10 feet tall and about 7.5 feet wide. The display case it's mounted in makes it seem even larger. Sims says the artwork's provenance remains a mystery. They know the piece was commissioned by a church, but they don't know which one. It was purchased by a private collector at some point and then spent at least 50 years in storage. Eventually, that private collector put it up on auction at a specialty auction house that deals in art glass from Tiffany.
32: This is not stained glass. This is art glass. This is leaded glass. Look at the folds in the drapery. This is 3D art, pieced together by hand by the Tiffany manufacturers.
31: Sims says it's a specifically commissioned, one-of-a-kind artwork.
32: You can't get this in Europe. You can't find this in New York. You're not going to see this in Chicago. It's nowhere else in the world but here.
31: The church believes the artwork was originally titled Christ Walking on Water in Front of a Field of Lilies. They've renamed it Come Unto Me. Juanita Coleman is the Illinois Historic Sites Manager for the LDS Church. Like Sims, she considers the piece an amazing work of art and remembers the first time she saw it fully assembled.
33: It kind of stopped you to a speechless point. It was just, it's awe-inspiring.
31: Coleman says as she watched the artwork being pieced together and restored in the visitor center, she thought about the meaning behind it.
33: Lilies are a form of peace around the world, and to have him standing in front of the lilies and in his white robes with his hands outstretched, you want to go to him.
31: Coleman says it's a beautiful way for people who come into the visitor center to be greeted, even though it's down a long hallway. Coleman says she's always been interested in history. She says the center is a place to connect history to the present day. And similar to the past, when local residents clashed with church leaders in the 1840s, there was some tension in Nauvoo when the church announced plans to build the visitor center. Some residents felt the church chose the wrong location. The visitor center is just down the street from the rebuilt temple and right across the street from Saints Peter and Paul Catholic Church. Opponents said that part of the small town is already congested. While there was some initial pushback, Susan Sims says no one is out there protesting today. She says people in Nauvoo moved on.
1: They're neighbors, they're friends. And I think they'll see that this can be a beautiful spot for them and be a good thing for the city. So whether it's smoothed over, if people still harbor some concerns, that's possible. But in general, in the conversations that I've had with people in town, they are understanding and it's just time to move on.
31: Church leaders held a dedication ceremony for the visitor center on June 27th. That's a significant date in the church's history. Founder Joseph Smith and his brother Hiram were killed in the nearby city of Carthage on June 27, 1844. And the rebuilt Nauvoo Temple was dedicated on June 27, 2002. Also this year on that date, church leaders dedicated the newly restored home built in Nauvoo by church leader Brigham Young in 1842. Like the visitor center, that is also now open to the public. Rich Egger reporting.
2: Welcome to This Week in Illinois History. I'm Clint Cargill. From 1809 to 1818, Illinois was a territory. It had only one governor, Ninian Edwards. When Illinois became a state in 1818, one of its first two senators sent to Washington, D.C., Ninian Edwards. When Illinois chose their third state governor in 1826, they elected Ninian Edwards. Edwards first entered public service in Kentucky in his teens. He became governor of Illinois Territory at 34. He used his legal expertise to sidestep the territory's anti-slavery laws, keeping all his slaves when he moved. Many of Illinois' early governors did this. In 1812, he introduced voting reforms, bringing more Illinoisans into the democratic process. It benefited only white males, but still made Illinois one of the country's most progressive territories. During the War of 1812, he led a raid on Native Americans near Peoria, killing several and burning their villages, only to find out he had attacked tribes friendly to the United States. He oversaw Illinois' transition to statehood, but bristled at Illinois being a free state. He was still a slave owner, after all. After a long political career, Edwards retired to Belleville to be a gentleman farmer. When cholera swept through in 1833, Edwards offered free medical care to the sick. He died of cholera on July 20th. Ninian Edwards left a complicated, contrary legacy, which is why a statue of Edwards was removed last month from Ninian Edwards Plaza in Edwardsville, and the park renamed City Plaza. I'm Clint Cargill, and that's This Week in Illinois History.
0: The Illinois State Board of Education has released guidance on using artificial intelligence in schools. State Superintendent Tony Sanders talked with Brian Sapp about the process and some recommendations.
4: Illinois took a little bit different of approach than other states. Our legislature actually compelled the State Board of Education to put together guidance for school districts K through 12. But rather than pulling together a group of state leaders, we actually went out worked collaboratively with our governor's office to solicit the best and brightest people from AI across the country. So we had a blue ribbon panel that came together over the last 7 to 8 months to really help us guide Illinois school districts on the latest, greatest around artificial intelligence. So what we ended up coming out with is a framework for how school districts can use AI to support teaching and learning and operations while keeping educators and students at the center of all that we do.
5: You're creating a framework. You're not saying a bunch of have to do this or must include this or you've got to use AI. Could you kind of dive into that kind of and how you're kind of trying to guide people to some best practices?
4: Absolutely. So yeah, the core of this is that, again, teachers will always continue to teach, and AI can be used as a tool to help in that process, but it'll never replace teachers 100%. So some of the things that that are incorporated in the report include some guidelines, right? So best practices for using AI within the context of your classroom gives some examples.

0: classroom, gives some examples, an actual framework that teachers can use for working with any number of student groups, whether it's students with special needs, students that are learning a second language, and so forth. The guidance should be by giving teachers and leaders across school districts resources to help them regardless of what they intend to do with AI.
1: We're thinking about AI, it's new technology. What are some of the challenges that you hope that this addresses as we go forward and maybe turning us towards opportunities with AI?
0: Yeah, I think there's a lot of opportunity really to help ease the for teachers really to ease their workload. So I'm hopeful that as AI continues to advance, the teachers will find ways to utilize it to free up their own time, whether that's helping to provide more immediate feedback to students on how they're doing without the teacher having to spend a lot of time, for example, reading papers every night. Anything we can do to lighten the load on teachers so that they can really focus in on their instructional practices is a benefit, I think, for Illinois kids. And I should have mentioned this when you talked about the tenants, is ensuring that we also keep student safety at the forefront. You don't, you know, teachers, administrators should not be uploading personally identifying information on their students into AI. So security is also one of those big topics within this report that needs to be considered by local school districts. But we didn't want to say, don't use it. I think right out of the gate, school districts, when AI and people first started playing with things like ChatGPT, there was this sudden movement in either districts either embraced it and went all in, or they just banned it. Illinois really wants a more holistic approach to AI. It's certainly a local district's prerogative to choose what they want to do with it. But we wanted to recognize in this report that there can be some benefits from using AI within classrooms.
1: I found interesting that you brought in people that are involved in AI. It's not just people trying to have worries about it. How key was that in developing these guidelines and going through this process?
0: We had a team member that worked directly with me here at the state board. His name is Dr. Jason Helfer. He took the lead along with me in meeting with these truly internationally recognized people from institutions such as code.org, the Brookings Institute, the Patrick McGovern Foundation. I mean, we had some of the best and brightest AI minds really drafting this 300 plus page guidance for Illinois school districts. I think that's what really sets it apart from other states and how they approach. Now that this is done, the Blue Ribbon panel is, of course, thanked for their service, but now we're going to move forward and continue to have committees that will continue to review this guidance and provide additional resources for school districts. So right now we're in the process of putting together a call across the state for people to continue to engage in this process so that we can always make sure that our guidance is relevant and up to date.
2: That's Illinois State Superintendent Tony Sanders discussing the new guidance the state has released about AI use in schools. He spoke with Brian Sapp. It's been more than 3 months since a West Suburban Medical Center in Oak Park suddenly closed. Now patients nearby on Chicago's west side are traveling farther for care and ending up in crowded emergency departments at other hospitals. These are the unintended consequences when a community hospital shuts down. Doctors worry more hospitals like that could close, those that treat people who can expect to die younger compared to those in other parts of the city. Kristen Schorsch has more.
3: It's a hot afternoon in Austin on Chicago's west side, about 3 miles from West Suburban. Shantis Johnson sits on her couch and gently touches her large, round belly. She's due in August with twins. She wishes she could deliver them at West Suburban, where her other kids were born.
4: Once you know home, it's home. And West Suburban was home to me. I've been going there for a long time, so it's like they know you.
3: What Johnson worries about the most is what happens if there's an emergency. She and her kids use the ER and the walk-in clinic at West Suburban several times a year. Johnson has chronic asthma. She says she once drove herself to the hospital while struggling to breathe because it was close. She's not a fan of the other hospitals she's gone to.
4: What if people just start dying because they can't get to the hospital in time? That's my biggest fear.
3: Doctors worry patients who relied on West Suburban

0: are falling through the cracks. The hospital is across the street from Austin. It's more common here for people to die of cancer and heart disease or from being shot compared to other parts of the city. Before West Suburban closed, Megan Nolan knew what to do for her patients. She's director of reproductive services with a large group of clinics that was closely intertwined with West Suburban for years. For instance, if a pregnant patient needed an ultrasound the same day,
1: he used to call up Larry, radiology, and ask Larry to pencil a patient in. They would see them, and Larry would call me back and tell me what was going on.
0: Now Nolan asks, where do those patients go? But she's good in a crisis, so she leans in, tapping her running list of resources. She has to consider a lot more to help her patients. How would they get to another hospital? Is it accessible by public transit? Do they take a patient's insurance, if they have any?
1: It's this, like a chess game of where do they go? How do they get there? You know, I've worked in Austin for almost 11 years, and like most of my patients could walk to West Sub.
0: Several doctors who spent decades at West Suburban question if the state is doing enough. They want Governor J.B. Pritzker and others in power to hold hospitals more accountable for the taxpayer money they get. More than a dozen hospitals owe the state at least $650 million. Most are known as safety nets, treating low-income people who have public health insurance, or none at all. West Suburban CEO shut the doors and closed another hospital last year, owing the state more than $100 million. Dr. George Narottam is a kidney specialist. He worked at West Suburban for about 16 years.
2: Why are these various governing bodies concerned about what happened to the money? You know what I mean? That's what bothers me.
0: Pritzker and leaders of state agencies overseeing hospitals declined interviews. Next year, the pressure on hospitals will get worse. Big cuts to Medicaid public health insurance kick in. More than 400,000 people across Illinois could lose coverage. That's less money flowing to hospitals already stretched thin. The doctors worry, what if another suddenly closes? One hospital absorbing West Suburban's patients, Community First Medical Center in Portage Park, is slammed. Margaret Polico is a nurse there in the ER.
3: We've gone to not having enough patients to within 2 weeks of West Sub closing, we don't have enough staff.
0: Community First was already struggling. The hospital owes the state a ton of money. Polico says some really sick patients are stuck in the ER, some on breathing machines, waiting to go to the intensive care unit because there aren't enough nurses upstairs. She says some patients who traveled from the west side are shocked at conditions in the ER. Two patients to a room, broken beds, sinks without running water.
3: The stuff that we just accept and live with is really ridiculous.
0: She equates it to MASH, the TV show where a surgical team works in a war zone. The doctors from West Suburban say the state needs to create a plan to fill the void the hospital's closure created, and for other communities where this could happen next. Kristen Schorsch, WBEZ News.
4: Much of the area was impacted by the Canadian wildfire smoke in the past week. The Illinois State climatologist says those wildfire conditions aren't rare for this time of the year, but the location of the fires is. Dr. Trent Ford says wildfire risks in central Canada are increasing due to long periods of heat and dryness. Shifting winds brought the smoke to the Midwest, and Ford says the upcoming forecast is for not as smoky conditions.
5: So that'll be great. But wildfires are still burning in Canada and Minnesota, which means that when the winds shift in the right direction, we will get more smoke. So this isn't something that's immediately going to go away for the rest of summer.
4: Ford recommends an N95 mask for people in sensitive groups or with pre-existing conditions. He also says it's wise to check the EPA's website daily for air quality conditions, even if the air does not appear to be hazy. We've got more to come on Statewide.
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4: Up next on Statewide, we continue with our series exploring Illinois connections to the 250th anniversary of the United States. It's created in partnership with Illinois Humanities. Two historians are working to ensure Black history remains a visible and lasting part of the state's legacy. Randy Eccles spoke with Connie Martin, an Illinois Humanities Rhodes Scholar and retired educator. She's researched the Underground Railroad through the tradition of quilt codes. Preserving more recent history is also the mission of Layla Wills, executive director of the Historical Preservation Society of the Illinois chapter of the Black Panther Party. Wills is leading the creation of the Black Panther Party Heritage Trail, a project that identifies and commemorates important sites across Illinois, even where original buildings no longer stand. Here's Connie Martin.
14: The history evolves from our race evolving toward more and more freedoms that we're granted and allowed to have legislatively, socially, academically, and politically. That's the reason why it's very important to know that if you know your background, to know your background and to share the background. My mother, talking about the quilt presentation, performing the quilt presentation for 16 years before she passed it on to me as a retirement from teaching present, included information about the Underground Railroad. And that's when I first started being interested in the Underground Railroad, which she started the presentations back in 2002. That's the year and date that she also published her book, Lizzie's Story, A Slave Family's Journey to Freedom. So I was not highly involved until I retired from teaching, and then she passed the presentation on to me, which was all lecture, then made quilt replicas to use in the presentation, because the original quilts we have, my mother has them. I started doing more research on our family and doing more research on the Underground Railroad in general, being able to travel to 25 counties so far in Illinois, and doing a little research on each county and each city I present in, and create a slide to include in my presentations to tell the audience, this is the Underground Railroad stop in your city, or these are the abolitionists who were helpful in your city. How can we bring that to present day and make it important and justifiable to share to the next generation? That's how I became involved in doing the presentations. Now I have two different presentations, one's on the quilt codes and the other's on the hidden messages in Negro spirituals that were created by enslaved people on the Underground Railroad as well. I taught my children the quilt codes. My grandchildren are the eighth generation descendant. They're able to tell their friends and their schoolmates about the quilt codes that were highly secretive and didn't even come out into public view until a book was written in 1950.
15: The research has to be difficult because historical records weren't kept as well.
14: Many of the records were destroyed by the Union Army coming down into the southern slaveholding states. Many homes were burned. Many files were destroyed. Many records of accounts of slaves. Because now you have to go back to the county census, and they have to go back to county records that actually maybe have had not only maybe records of enslaved people, but had records of their livestock. Now, if you go back and look at the records of their livestock, you may be able to find this particular slaveholder had 8 horses, 5 cows, 10 pigs, and 15 slaves. Because the slave records are with the property that they owned, which is their livestock. They were referred to as property. We know who our slave ancestors were. We know them from documented. That's better than DNA. We had records that were well kept through my great grandmother named Lizzie, who kept a family Bible.
15: Explain a little bit how the quilt comes together, what the different pieces are of the quilt.
14: The quilt code in our family was distributed among about 15 quilts, individual quilts. So each one quilt is the master quilt. We call it a sampler. The quilt sampler has several blocks. Each block is a pattern on the same quilt. That's the quilt sampler. That's not the main one that's used on the Underground Railroad. That's the one that's a teaching tool to teach the people who are granted the right to escape, because not everybody could escape. You had to be chosen to escape and go through a series of checks to make sure you're okay to be able to escape and become a freedom seeker. That was the key that you had to sit down and learn before you left on your journey, so that when you came across an individual quilt with one code in each quilt displayed on purpose, then you would know what that quilt meant. So you were told about the quilt codes before you left, so you would recognize it and know that you were going in the right direction. Each individual quilt has a pattern that all repeats on that same quilt. That is a code. For example, log cabin. Log cabin is a quilt that has squares inside of squares inside of squares, and then a center square in the center. If the center square in the middle of the log cabin was red, that means that it was not safe to stop at that moment, because slave catchers, bounty hunters, or law enforcement, or slave traders could be near. So they had to wait until someone came out and put the one that had all black squares in the center. Or if it was a red one, they put a black square in the center, meaning it's safe. Or if it was all black, then they come put a red square anywhere in any one of them. Red in the middle of the log cabin block meant it was dangerous. They come out and they take it off and make it all black, and then it was safe to approach the house once they knock on the door and they say, I am a friend, or I am a friend of a friend, which meant that you were an abolitionist or an anti-slavery supporter, and it was safe for you to come in and rest. Get rest, sleep a night, get food, and then the next conductor would come pick you up and take you to the next safe stop. And there's many safe routes on Illinois that I'm sure we know. It's amazing to see how many routes go all the way up, all to Chicago. I don't care what map you look at, every single route in Illinois, from the junction of the Ohio River and the Mississippi River at Caro, all the way across the state of Illinois, and then they all converge to one point, and that's Chicago. Everyone had to get to Chicago, or you're not going to get free. That's where a multitude of abolitionists, both black and white, would be there to help you to get a boat to cross over Lake Michigan into Michigan, and then walking up to Detroit, get another boat, cross over Detroit River into Ontario. That's one route. There's another route that takes you up through Windsor, another route that takes you up through Niagara Falls, crossing over Niagara Falls through Niagara Falls, which is a hotbed of underground activity, into Nova Scotia to freedom. Why did they have to get to Canada? Because of Queen Victoria and her husband, Prince Albert. Prince Albert, who hated slavery, they both did, was the president of the Underground Railroad Convention in London at that time, and had a convention and invited African-American Underground Railroad activists to come and speak at their convention. Eventually, Britain outlawed slavery, Ireland, Scotland, Wales, all outlawed slavery, and British North America outlawed slavery in 1834. That's why, because of the Fugitive Slave Act of 1850, everyone had to get to Canada, whether you are free or not, because that's where you could be truly free. Not free in Illinois, not free. Freedom seekers were not free. Some did stay, some did build homes in central Illinois, but not in southern Illinois. They were very pro-slavery in southern Illinois all for a long time.
15: That's the best explanation I've heard at the Underground Railroad. Thank you for illustrating that. Turning to Layla, you have a project going on similar. There's a trail in Illinois you're marking for the Black Panther Party.
13: When we first started doing the history of the Illinois chapter, the first thing you'll realize is how extensive the party's operations were in Illinois. They had operations all the way down to Carbondale and all the way up to Rockford and Waukegan. The Illinois chapter was also in charge of the entire Midwest region, Michigan, Ohio, Indiana, all reported to the Illinois chapter. The other thing you'll notice is that just about all the properties were demolished through the years. I want people to remember how young the Black Panthers were. Some was young as 14, and then a lot was in between 14 and 19. And then you had some people that were over 20 years old. So it wasn't like they were property owners anyway, but they did operate out of churches, offices. Through time and gentrification, it could be even worse intentions why some of these places were demolished. We have to create places for the Black Panther Party where people would know that they were here in all of these neighborhoods. When you're growing up in an area that has totally changed, like if you go back to your old neighborhood, it's totally changed. So the new people there or children just now being born would be like, how come it's like this? And why haven't we been able to accomplish that? And they would think no one was here fighting for them. So it was also important for our community and collective memory to know that these struggles took place. We are placemaking. It's a public history project. We're starting out with 13 sites. 12 are in Chicago. One is in Peoria to place historical markers at these locations. We have a lot of public support, foundational support. We're working on the digital materials of the Heritage Trail that people can follow. They can see all the locations that we've mapped out, and they can visit these sites if they want to, as long as they know that sometimes there's just an empty lot that's there when they go to these locations.
15: Historical markers have been really important because when there's nothing left to see, you still know they're in that space and you usually can have some interpretation written on that marker. Is there a digital map already set up on a website somewhere where you can see where these either are or will be?
13: They can go to our website, ilbpp.org, as in Illinois Black Panther Party, ilbpp.org. And there are several maps on the website. They can see locations of the Illinois chapter, locations of the breakfast program, locations of Fred Hampton. They can see the 13 sites of our inaugural trail that is also already mapped out. We're working on more interpretive materials like narrations from the Black Panthers themselves, historical photos, research materials for researchers like demographics, news articles, some more material starting with the 13 sites.
15: Sounds like a great resource. And Illinois Humanities also has a resource put together of a variety of different things regarding Civil War, civil rights, Black history in Illinois. It's their Illinois Passport. You can find out more at il250.org. As you sit here now and think about this rich history you've reviewed for African American history, Black history, the 250th of the Declaration of Independence, which very much for the most part was a positive vision statement, where do you think we need to go next as far as honoring the aspirational parts of the Declaration of Independence?
14: 250 years later, there are forces in place right now who are trying to take away or deplete or whitewash our Black history. And we as a people need to come together, both Black and white, red and brown, green and purple. Everybody needs to come together to try to fight that and lobby for the fact that we need to retain our information. And just because we are not of the same color, we need to respect other people's histories and leave their histories in place. We're losing the freedom of speech. So we need to remember that, yes, it's 250 years, but some people think that 250 years is want to be positive and celebrated. Not everybody feels it should be celebrated. So what do we do and how can we come together to make it understood that these freedoms we have earned need to stay in place? The history that we have created as Black people need to be there and stay in museums and stay in schools and stay in universities and continue to be talked about and spread and shared to the next generation so that younger people can still remember what happened and be able to have a better enriched life because they knew their history.
15: Leila, the Black Panther Party was a party that was facing a similar type of thing at the time they originated. How do you move forward? What type of representation is needed to make sure that the progress that has been made and the progress that still needs to be made continues to happen?
13: For us and our efforts and other historical efforts going on, a lot of the public history projects are very nuanced and people we would have never heard of if it wasn't for people like Connie and what we're doing and others that are bringing these stories out. The other piece of that is public school curriculum. That is the next frontier. We do have Black Panthers who are working on a curriculum. That's important where you're interpreting the history that you lived. Then you supplement that with actual facts of demographics and statistics.
14: Each person, whoever you are, whatever culture background you come from, that we are going to be able to continue to be proud of our heritage. We need to teach these little Black children to be proud of who they are and where they come from.
13: And history is not warm and fuzzy all the time. We must continue in the public space to make room for all of these stories. I did not agree when they tore down statues and relocated them. And then here we come with this kind of work that we're doing. And the Black Panther Party has a controversial history that we acknowledge, but we have to make room in the public square for all of this history. We don't do our future selves any benefit by erasing history, tearing it down, whitewashing it, acting like it didn't happen. I would like to see us all make room for all the different parts of American history.
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17: 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I'm Jen Largis. The great dishwasher debate is finally settled. Are you loading yours the right way?
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20: Live from NPR News in Washington, I'm Windsor Johnston. Democrats in Maine will officially choose a new Senate candidate today to replace Graham Platner. The former nominee ended his Senate bid after being accused of rape, an allegation he denies. Democrats appear ready to nominate a former state Senate president and logger to take on Republican Susan Collins in November. NPR's Elena Moore reports.
21: Not long after Platner dropped out, the Maine Democratic Party laid out a path forward, announcing a last-minute party convention in Bangor, Maine, where 601 elected delegates will vote on a new nominee. Now it's time to do just that. Former State Senator Troy Jackson goes in as the clear favorite, given nearly all of his primary rivals have already dropped out. He's known as a champion of labor interests, single-payer health care, and tribal sovereignty. If Jackson does win Saturday, he still faces a challenging road ahead in defeating longtime incumbent Republican Susan Collins. Elena Moore, NPR News, Bangor, Maine.
20: President Trump's trade policies are adding fresh pressure to household budgets as Americans also contend with higher gas prices tied to the war with Iran. NPR's Rafael Nam reports the tariffs have caused other countries to retaliate, and recent polls show voters don't like them.
1: This has a real impact on American families, especially at a time when the cost of living is a real concern. It's also that the war with Iran has led to a big increase in gas prices. The budget lab at Yale University says the latest tariffs will add a little under a percentage point to consumer inflation. And in dollar terms, that means an additional tax of $1,100 to households per year, essentially.
20: It's NPR's Rafael Nam reporting. The outbreak of cyclospora that sickened thousands of people in the U.S. has expanded to four additional states. That's according to an update from the Centers for Disease Control and Prevention. NPR's Ping Huang reports the investigation into the outbreak continues.
2: The CDC has confirmed nearly 2,000 cases of cyclosporiasis over the past month in a multi-state outbreak. It says the true count of people sickened may be much higher. The parasite has been causing intestinal issues and explosive diarrhea across at least 9 states now, including Illinois, Kansas, Oklahoma, and Pennsylvania. 98 people have been hospitalized, and no one has died. The parasitic infection can be treated with an antibiotic, though most healthy people can recover without treatment. The CDC says the data continues to show that iceberg lettuce grown and processed by Taylor Farms de Mexico and served at Taco Bell restaurants is a source of the contamination. The company announced a voluntary recall last week on all its iceberg lettuce sourced from central Mexico. Ping Huang, NPR News.
20: This is NPR News in Washington. Budget shortfalls and declining enrollment are top concerns for K through 12 school leaders. That's according to a recent survey from the nonpartisan research organization RAND. NPR's Caden Mills reports.
22: The nationally representative survey, conducted in the spring, found that school districts are trying to address their funding gaps, in part by competing for students. The survey asked leaders from 38 school districts to rank their top concerns. Among them were rising costs and declining revenues. The cost of services has increased, and state funding has not kept up. Many of the schools surveyed say they are attempting to address budget shortfalls by increasing their enrollment. Some are experimenting with marketing campaigns and increased services, like expanding options for extracurriculars and pre-K programs, though RAND acknowledges that already tight budgets don't leave much room for that. Caden Mills, NPR News.
20: India's education minister is stepping down. His resignation comes after weeks of nationwide protests over allegations that medical school entrance exams were leaked and sold. The demonstrations, mainly led by students and young people, have become one of the biggest political challenges facing Prime Minister Narendra Modi's government. Tens of thousands of students and supporters have taken to the streets demanding accountability and sweeping reforms to India's examination system. Modi has yet to accept the minister's resignation. I'm Windsor Johnston, NPR News, in Washington.
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24: 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It's This Old House Radio Hour. I'm Jen Largis. Whether it's after a dinner party or just another Tuesday night, loading the dishwasher has become one of the internet's biggest household debates. Should you rinse? Are detergent pods actually the best? And is there really a right way to load it? Today, we're joined by the man who settled the argument for more than 25 million viewers. Alec Watson of Technology Connections is here with the science behind cleaner dishes. Alec, we're dying to know, is there a right way to load the dishwasher?
0: Yes.
24: Okay, definitively.
0: Yes, there is. It does depend on how dirty the items are, and there's some things to strategize, but there's definitely a right and a wrong way.
24: That's good to know. See, we can already put that to rest. And if you were to describe the right way to load a dishwasher, what would that be?
0: Well, the most important thing is the dirty surfaces need to face down, because all of the cleaning action from your dishwasher comes from the spray arms beneath the racks. So if you have anything that's facing up, it's not really going to get much cleaning action at all. So that's really tip number one, really tip number zero. But after that point, the corners of your dishwasher are where it's going to struggle to provide a lot of cleaning action, because the spinners are a circular object below a square rack. So if you have very dirty items, you definitely don't want to be placing them at the corners of the racks. You want to have them more towards the center. When it comes to arranging the dishes, you also want to keep in mind that the central part of your dishwasher is where the dirty surfaces should be facing. So if you have plates that are loaded on the right half, you want to have the dirty surface facing the left. And if you have plates on the left half, you want the dirty surface facing the right. And when you're loading the dishwasher, you also want to make sure items aren't bunched up too closely, because they can block each other from getting good water delivery from those spray arms.
24: Now, I know a very hot topic is how much to rinse your dishes before you put them in the dishwasher. Is there a right amount?
0: I would say don't.
24: Oh, well, okay. Now I know I'm doing it wrong.
0: Yes. One of my dishwasher hot takes is that people seem to have forgotten it's called a dishwasher because it washes your dishes. Modern detergents have enzymes in there, and they actually dissolve the proteins and starches in that burnt on stuff. So the cleaning solution that's created inside your dishwasher after the detergent mixes with water is not really just soap. It is, in a way, digesting the food inside your machine. And it can deal with a lot more stubborn stuff than you probably imagine. So if you're worried about something, you can soak it. But I think you should challenge your dishwasher, see what it can do.
24: How can you get the most out of your dishwasher?
0: Well, this is where I will go absolutely down a rabbit hole of optimizations.
24: But yes, please.
0: So the first thing, for people in North America, your dishwasher is designed to fill with hot water. And if you don't run your kitchen tap to purge the cold water from the line before you start it, then your dishwasher isn't going to fill with hot water. And that can severely impact its performance. So the one thing I would really suggest is try to run your kitchen faucet before you start the dishwasher until you get hot water coming out. And then you're going to know that your dishwasher is actually filling with hot water. And that can make a huge difference to its performance. And then the other thing is, make sure your detergent dispenser works and that you are putting your detergent product in that dispenser, because it is critical that your machine has control over when it releases detergent into the water. It begins washing with what's called the pre-wash, and its job is to get all the really gross stuff off your plates. And that gross stuff mixes with the water. So it's only going to spend 10 or 15 minutes with that water before it drains it out and refills. And so it needs to have a way to hold the detergent back before that second fill of water. Otherwise, it will just drain all the detergent away. So definitely make sure you're using the detergent dispenser and putting your detergent product in that dispenser.
24: And do you have any preference versus the liquid versus the pouches or anything like that?
0: So, yes. And in fact, the reason I made dishwasher videos in the first place is because I really dislike detergent pods. And the reason why is because of that pre-wash. If you don't have any detergent in the first fill of water, then the machine won't be able to deal with fats and oils because they don't mix with water. And detergent pods have completely broken the way that works. My preference is powder, because powder can have both bleach and enzymes together, whereas gel products typically can only choose one or the other because they're not stable.
24: So then is it possible to use too much detergent?
0: It definitely is. And the main thing you'll see if you've used too much is a residue on your dishes because the final rinse wasn't able to get all the detergent out and you'll see a little bit of it. But there is also a risk that too much detergent can damage your items through glass etching. So if you've got too much detergent in there, you can end up damaging your glassware over time.
3: Alec, thank you so much for this information. I love knowing that there's a right and a wrong here, and there's some rules of thumb that we can follow to get a better performance out of our dishwasher.
0: Oh, well, thanks so much for having me. It was a lot of fun.
3: That was Alec Watson. For more information, follow him on YouTube at Technology Connections. You're listening to This Old House Radio Hour. I'm Jen Largis. Right now, we're tackling your home improvement and DIY questions. If you've got a home improvement question, you can give us a call directly at 877-864-7460. And let's go to line one. Hello, you're on This Old House Radio Hour.
5: Hi, my name's Stephanie Spetter. I'm calling from Chicago, Illinois.
3: Hi, Stephanie. What's your question today?
5: I have concerns about being able to afford a massive renovation project in my Chicago condo. I really need to redo all of the floors. The building is over 100 years old, and I'm pretty sure the floors might go back that far. and I also need to update my kitchen, and my appliances in the kitchen date back to when the condo was renovated, which would be like 2005 to 2007. So they're pushing 20 years old. And my Consumer Reports tells me that they are geriatric at this point. They've had some problems.
3: So me too, yeah. Stephanie.
5: I need to do all these projects, but I can't afford to do them all at once. So I'm wondering about the order I might be able to do them in that would be recommended.
3: Absolutely. Well, we've got Zach Detmore, a general contractor for the show here to help. And this is really his specialty. Not to tee you up, Zach, but there's a lot of pressure here.
6: Yeah. I mean, it's such a great thing. I always tell people, I don't care if you have $100 or $10 million, we're all designing a project in our head that's outside our budget, right?
3: Yep.
6: So it's just
3: true.
6: Our human nature, right? Even I did it when I renovated my house. So it's the conversation about budget is often the toughest one. And I like my sort of initial take is always to postpone projects for as long as is physically possible until you can afford to do it all at once. Because when you're thinking about a project, you're sort of thinking, all right, the appliances are, let's say they're $5,000, the kitchen renovations, $20,000, and the floors are $8,000, for example. So you're thinking about those numbers, but what you're not thinking about is the inconvenience of moving all your stuff, the inconvenience of or the cost of having to eat out until your kitchen is done, or how much your quality of life is driven by the habits you have within, you know, being able to access your toothbrush, being able to shower, being able to not have to work your schedule around people being in your personal space. So when you factor in sort of that more holistically, it makes an argument for living with a refrigerator that might be on the fritz for the next 2.5 years and then doing it all at once and being very inconvenienced for 2.5 months versus being inconvenienced for 1.5 months this year, 1.5 months next year, and then 1.5 months the following year. But that doesn't answer your question at all.
3: but it's a good baseline, though. It's so true. You don't think about how sort of detrimental to your life it is to have people in your home every day. We've done most of our projects in our house ourselves, but we had our kitchen cabinets painted just for sheer, you know, wanting a professional. And having someone in our home every day almost was the end of us in our kitchen, you know, no less.
5: One of the things I was wondering about is floors, because currently I think the floors were laid first because the appliances are on top of the actual floor. I can see that. So they probably went in afterwards. Do I need to think about doing that as well? And would that be one of the reasons for waiting to do the entire project at once?
6: So in general, it's best practice to not only have the appliances on top of the kitchen floor, but also have the cabinets on top of the existing floor. Because if your dishwasher were to leak, you don't want it sort of running into a cavity that's below your cabinets and sitting there without you knowing it. So ideally, you would be doing the kitchen floor when the cabinets and the appliances are replaced. But In a perfect world, the sequence would go like this. You do everything at once because there's a value in scale. So not only will the overall construction timeline be less, but your management and supervision will be less because, you know, if I'm managing someone to put a floor in a kitchen, it's pretty much the same amount of management for me to manage someone putting a whole new floor in the whole apartment, right? Versus if you broke it into two projects, I'm charging you double because I'm doing double the management. Come up with a firm budget that you're comfortable with regards to appliances, cabinets, countertops, pulls, floor, paint colors, everything. You select all these things before construction so that the contractor is never waiting for you to deliver something during construction, because that leads to delays and that,
8: right,
6: that gives them an excuse to hit you with a change order. Listen, if you had this to me yesterday, it would have been no change, but you dragged your feet on getting me the countertops that delayed the timeline. Now I'm charging you more money. And then demo the kitchen, fix any electrical and plumbing that needs to happen, put new floors through the whole unit, including the kitchen. And then maybe you're taking all your furniture and shoving it in your biggest bathroom to take care of those floors. And then, you know, your new cabinets go in, your countertops go in, you paint everything, do any touch-up work with the same painters doing the kitchen on any baseboards throughout the place that got damaged when the floors were getting swapped. And then you punch it out and you're out of here. And I don't know if it makes sense to do that now or in 3 years, but that's going to be the cheapest overall and the least stressful for you.
3: See, Stephanie, it's just that easy.
8: I understand.
3: So simple. So simple.
6: See how I make a $10,000 project into a $100,000 project every time?
3: We need you to write this down. I need a checklist.
8: I love that.
6: Find the money. Good luck, Stephanie. Thanks for calling.
8: Thank you so much. I appreciate it.
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12: Hi, Jen. I'm Nancy from California in the Del Mar area in San Diego.
3: Well, Nancy, thank you for the phone call. What's your question today?
12: My question is, I have press board cabinets, which aren't the most best quality, but they're in my kitchen. And they have the thermofoil finish on, which are on a lot of the press board cabinets. And, you know, Jen, they're peeling and on the corners.
3: Yeah.
12: Maybe like 3 of the cabinets on the corners are peeling. So my big question is, how does that be fixed? Because I had a few people over them like, oh, you know, you need to replace all the cabinets. You know, this is $25,000.
3: That's not what you want to hear.
12: Yeah. I know. It's like, no, not today.
3: Not today. Well, we're in luck. We've got Zach Detmore, a general contractor for the show, and the show's painter, Mauro Henrique, both here to help us out. Mauro, have you ever seen the thermofoil finish on pressboard cabinets just start to peel?
4: What I've seen a lot out there is like a pressed wood cabinets with some sort of a finish on top of it. Those are the kind of type of cabinets and materials really hard to work with.
3: Mm-hmm.
4: Zach, do you have any experience with that?
6: I certainly do, yeah. So what these cabinets are is basically MDF, which is...
4: Medium density fiber.
6: Medium density fiberboard. Cheapers.
4: Yes.
6: Thank goodness Mauro's here.
3: It's been a long morning.
6: Yeah. So it's basically chips of wood and resin. And then they take this sheet of vinyl and they sort of heat shrink it over the MDF. And what you're seeing is like the corners start to go and you can just rip the whole thing off.
12: Yep.
6: So
12: yep.
6: You've got two options in my mind. You can replace all of the doors with new doors and then have someone paint them to match the boxes so that you're not replacing the boxes themselves. Or they're technically, it's possible to rip the thermofoil off, prime the doors, and then paint them. But the sort of grade of MDF that these are made out of would make me sort of scared to make that type of investment in these doors because they may not receive primer well. They may start to get broken down from the oils in your hands or moisture quicker, especially under the sink. So I would almost rather you try and fix the little peeling areas with some sort of glue to sort of just get you by until you're ready to replace all of the doors, because my fear is you would spend, you know, several thousand dollars painting those only to be kind of dissatisfied in a year or two.
4: What is the frame or the box of the cabinet is made of?
12: You know, I was just looking at that in the kitchen, and it's all press board. Oh. That finish is peeling just on the corners.
3: What's that buildable wood? It's not a filler. It's like it you can shape it.
6: Right,
3: Mauro,
6: like a epoxy putty or something that's workable.
4: Yeah. Like a two-part epoxy that you get the resin and you get the hardener. This is my go-to if I have a patch to do in a kitchen cabinet, because it's an area that's being contacted by hand all the time. Make sure that's no grease and it's clean and lightly sand. And then put a coat on, let it dry, and then kind of make a sculpture out of that, make it nice and clean. That's what I would do.
3: If you do sand off, you know, sort of clean off what's there and what's brittle, and you sand it, and you need to sort of build up where there part of it is lower, I think Mauro's suggestion might help you out just for a temporary fix to see if that you can make that look good enough to save from refacing.
4: Yeah, another tip too that I would say, whatever you're not sanding, just put some green or blue tape, yellow tape, which is the very low tack tape. Just put it around the area that you not want to hit with the sandpaper. They go by the colors. So you see the yellow, they're very thin, very low tack that you can put on and you can remove it very easy after you get your project done. You don't have to replace the whole kitchen cabinets or the whole door, right?
12: That's not happening.
4: You're not looking for that.
6: Yeah, I think go for this repair.
12: Too much money for two cabinets.
4: Right?
6: You got this repair. I think you want to do the repair. You're ready to do the repair. Work at it slowly. Take your time. Make one door. And the worst case scenario, it's probably still going to look better than the peeling version. So I don't think you're going to hurt yourself if you take your time and you do what Mauro is saying by sort of protecting the areas that are right in your face. So that's our blessing that this is the absolute best approach. Yeah.
12: Thank you so much.
4: Bye, Nancy.
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10: Hi, this is Erica Camplin from North Oaks, Minnesota.
3: Hi, Erica. What's your question today?
10: Hi. So I live in kind of a funky neighborhood. There's lots of different architecture of sort of 1950s houses. Ours is a 1958 house. Most of the main level is hardwood floor, but there was a renovation done in 2014 where they put sort of, you know, fabricated laminate hardwood over the kitchen and entryway. And it's gray and it's not very cute. It's kind of that millennial gray. Mm-hmm. And so we've been sort of digging it up to see if we can get rid of it because we love the hardwood look and we're like, we really want this to match. But once we started removing it a little bit, we noticed that there is this sort of poured concrete looking stuff underneath. And it's got like underneath that, like embedded within it, it's got a wire mesh. And we're wondering if it can be demoed out. And we're also wondering if it can't, what our options are to put something new over it.
3: All right. Well, we've got Zach Detmore here with me, a general contractor for the show. Zach, could it be the subfloor under there? Like, are we sure it's the nice flooring underneath, or did they take that out and put in, I don't know what?
6: Next question. Doesn't anyone screen these calls? The house was built when, we think?
10: 1958.
6: So typically where you see what looks like masonry, like a concrete looking substance with wire mesh in it, that was how we used to do tile substrate, meaning, you know, the subfloor under the tile before we had cement board and uncoupling membranes. Mm-hmm. My guess is maybe someone ripped out the tile and then said, ugh, this looks like no fun to demo. Let's just leave it and cover it up and move on with our life.
10: But as far as like demoing that out, it would be pretty arduous, I would imagine.
6: That is the exact right word. That would be
3: Zach had it on the tip of his tongue.
6: Extremely arduous. But,
10: and messy. Okay.
6: But, you know, everything hard in life is worth doing, true, right?
3: Okay. How thick is that concrete?
6: It's not super thick, but the fact that there's metal embedded in it makes it just... you know, you sort of have to get under it and pry it up, and it like just wants to cut up your knuckles because it's so sharp. And then maybe if the hardwood floor is under there and you're putting like a big steel bar or a pry bar under it, then you're just damaging the floor as you work. So it's not impossible, but it's certainly, you know, it's definitely
3: arduous.
6: You know, as a DIYer, I would say it's, you know, a proper full month of weekends.
3: Mm-hmm.
10: Got it. And who would do work like that?
6: I think I would start with a flooring contractor because some of them will give you, for example, like my hardwood floor contractor, maybe they'll charge me $8 a square foot to install floor and $2 a square foot to remove a floor.
10: Mm-hmm.
6: So I think I would start with that because it's always cheaper if you can get sort of all in one, right? So if you tell them, I want hardwood floor here, I'm not sure what's going on. Can you do the demo? Some of them do.
10: Okay. I love it.
3: But they're less likely to demo in a way that she may be able to save what she has. They're not going to carefully go in there and spend days and days and days trying to salvage the hardwoods underneath this wire mesh situation.
6: I think it's a conversation worth having because it all depends sort of who put it down. And if it was put down a long, long time ago, they may have used fasteners that don't make a tremendous amount of damage. So if it was done in the last like 20 years, they may have used drywall screws. And as you're pulling them up, you're going to be pulling these big chunks of wood out. Mm. But if it was done in the late 70s, they may have used staples or hand nailed it with roofing nails. A lot of tile installers just put it down with roofing nails and they'll just leave circular holes, which you could just fill in with some wood filler and it might look great and you don't have to replace it at all. You just have to get it sanded. So that's why I think it may make sense to just get a flooring contractor to look at it. And it could be surprisingly affordable if you have them do the whole package.
3: Hmm. Erica, that's good news.
10: It's really good news. And I didn't expect good news on this call, so that's awesome.
6: It was looking bad at first.
10: Yeah, it was pretty rough in the beginning, but we got there in the end. So I appreciate you guys very much.
3: Thanks for hanging in there. We wish you luck.
10: Thank you so much. Have a good one.
24: 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Or you can leave us a voicemail anytime. 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
7: Hi, it's Steve from Pittsburgh, Pennsylvania.
3: Hi, Steve.
7: I'm in the process of fixing up an old Tudor Victorian house. It was built with gaslight, and it was converted to electricity in the Art Deco era. And now I'm replacing the knob and tube and various craziness that's been done since then. And it leaves me with an interesting problem because I've got a whole bunch of new circuits to put in.
3: Mm-hmm.
7: 5 years ago, you would have used incandescents in almost everything. A 60-watt bulb sucks half an amp. So you've got a lot of circuits in the house that

0: not exactly period accurate for the house, but you know.
1: Yeah. Like the all, like the all the old Tudors.
2: Yeah, the first floor I'm keeping pretty traditional. The rest of the place has got to be comfy.
0: No, makes sense.
2: Okay, well, that gives me a decent idea then. Thank you very much.
0: You're welcome.
1: Take care.
3: If you have a question for us, leave us a voicemail on our hotline, 877-864-7460, and we can answer your question next time. Coming up, author Colson Whitehead shows you his old house.
4: We weren't bad kids, so we weren't getting into trouble, but definitely we were under-supervised. 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
1: My name is Sergio Martinez Beltran, and I cover immigration for NPR. 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
3: I'm Linda Kenyon with these headlines. The conflict between the U.S. and Iran shows no signs of easing. The U.S. military has fired on a merchant vessel it says was attempting to search its blockade of Iranian ports as Iran targeted American strongholds around the Persian Gulf. Democrats in Maine are meeting today to choose a candidate to face longtime Republican Senator Susan Collins. The state party convention has coalesced around former Senate President Troy Jackson to replace Graham Platner, who dropped out of the race amid allegations of rape, which he denies. President Trump returned to the stage of the rescheduled White House Correspondents Association dinner last night. His appearance came 3 months after a gunman attempted to breach the original dinner. I'm Linda Kenyon, NPR News.

0: many things in Nigeria, Akara tells a bigger story about how a humble breakfast made from beans, onions, and spices can reveal centuries of history and today's struggle to make ends meet. Emmanuel Akinwotu, NPR News, Lagos.
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6: I'm Linda Kenyon with these headlines. Tensions continue between the U.S. and Iran. The U.S. military says it fired on a merchant vessel attempting to breach its blockade of Iranian ports. At the same time, Iran targeted American strongholds around the Persian Gulf. Evacuations are underway in the suburbs of Bordeaux, France, amid a massive wildfire. These fires have already forced the evacuation of some 200,000 people in southwestern France and central Spain. Maine Democrats are meeting today to pick a candidate to face longtime Republican Senator Susan Collins. Democrats have coalesced around former Senate President Troy Jackson to replace Graham Platner. I'm Linda Kenyon, NPR News in Washington.

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1: I'm Lakshmi Singh. 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
6: I'm Linda Kenyon with these headlines. Democrats in Maine are holding their state party convention today. They'll be choosing a candidate to face longtime Republican Senator Susan Collins. Former Senate President Troy Jackson is expected to be the pick. He would replace Graham Platner, who dropped out of the race amid rape allegations, which he denies. Tensions continue to flare between the U.S. and Iran. The U.S. military says it has fired on a merchant vessel attempting to breach its blockade of Iranian ports. Iran targeted American strongholds around the Persian Gulf. And President Trump returned to the stage of the rescheduled White House Correspondents Association dinner last night, the appearance 3 months after a gunman upended the original dinner. I'm Linda Kenyon, NPR News.

Floatzilla 2026 preparations are underway. With the Floatzilla paddling celebration, River Action acknowledges the value of outdoor recreation, promoting public engagement, and inspiring people to enjoy and protect our important, vital Mississippi River. Water trails and boat launches are about more than just fun, however. They're an investment in the entire city, shaping how people live, work, and play as the Quad Cities grows and changes. And having fun, like decorating your boat for prizes and meeting and making lots of friends, starts with observing safety, which is number one on our minds as we stage the largest paddling event on the Mississippi River. The U.S. Coast Guard reminds us that the river is shut down to all commercial traffic on Floatzilla Day, August 15th, from 6 a.m. to 4:30 p.m. At 4:30, the river reopens to all commercial vessels, so you must be off the water by that time. To participate and ensure your safety, you must wear a personal flotation device, have a bailer, a plastic cup will do, and a whistle. Towing another vessel is prohibited, as is having a cooler aboard. Launch captains at the 7 launch sites will have waterproof repair tape available. When you register to paddle in Floatzilla, you have an option to launch from 7 different sites, so it is easy to determine, based on your experience in paddling, which is the best fit for you. Captains at the launches will monitor launch times. If you arrive late and the site is cut off for launching, you will be sent to a downriver launch site. Safety boats follow last paddlers downriver to Lake Potter, where the celebration continues, and a photo of all participants gathered in a large float is taken by Hampton Crane and available for purchase after the event. 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
4: I'm Linda Kenyon with these headlines. Maine Democrats are meeting at their state party convention today, choosing a U.S. Senate candidate to replace Graham Plattner. Former state Senate President Troy Jackson is expected to be the nominee. A Democratic win in Maine could upend the balance of power in the U.S. Senate. The U.S. war against Iran shows no signs of easing. The U.S. military says it fired on a merchant vessel attempting to breach its blockade of Iranian ports. Iran, meanwhile, targeted American strongholds around the Persian Gulf. Evacuations are underway in the French suburbs of Bordeaux amid a massive wildfire. Forest fires have forced the evacuation of about 200,000 people in southwestern France and Spain. I'm Linda Kenyon, NPR News.

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1: I'm not a Democratic Socialist, but I do believe that the Democratic Party has been historically way too timid in taking on corporate power.
0: But with major party disruption coming from his left, Senator Murphy joins us to talk about how he thinks Democrats can move forward. 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

This is Quad Cities NPR, WVIK Rock Island. Our forecast, well, I hope you enjoyed those cooler days. Yeah, they're going to be gone for a while. It's going to get warmer later on today. Chance of showers and thunderstorms overnight. Mostly sunny Sunday with a high near 92 degrees. We hope you'll stick around because coming up here on the Augustana College campus, it's The Conversation on WVIK, where we get to spend some time with political scientist Dave Daynell. First, we'll get a little news from NPR on Quad Cities NPR station, WVIK. I hope you'll stay tuned.

0: Welcome to The Conversation on WVIK. It's a weekly celebration of local radio the way it's meant to be brewed. This week, my guest is Dr. Dave Daynell, a retired faculty member here at Augustana College and a wonderful political scientist. I'm looking forward to it, and I hope you will too. So stick around for this week's conversation. Well, Dave, it is a pleasure to see you at all times, and one of my regrets about my age is that my time as a student at Augustana didn't allow for me to have a class with you, but this way I feel like I can make up for it a little bit. Welcome.
1: Oh, yeah. I'm always ready to give a lecture, so sit back and take notes.
0: Well, I have had a chance to hear you provide lectures, and I'm going to find out more about your life before Augustana, but I will say that at Augustana, I was always very appreciative of your help. It's one of these little known things in American government that every college and university that receives penny one from the federal government has to observe Constitution Day, thanks to Senator Robert Byrd of West Virginia. And he wanted to make sure that that would happen. And you were always a great partner in finding meaningful ways to celebrate Constitution Day, which is coming up September 18th. So I may hit you for some ideas about that.
1: Right.
0: Now, when did you start your time at Augustana?
1: 1987.
0: Okay.
1: And was there, retired in 2022.
0: Wow.
1: And have done a little teaching since then, but yeah.
0: Yeah, and that's fantastic.
1: Yeah.
0: But I need to be delving a little bit more deeply. I know for a fact, and you didn't even need to reinforce it by wearing that beautiful Green Bay Packers shirt that you're wearing today, that your roots are in Wisconsin.
1: That's right.
0: Where did you grow up?
1: Well, I grew up in Madison, and then we moved to Waukesha, which is in the Milwaukee suburbs, so to speak, and that's where I went to high school. So, and I lived actually, after we got married, I lived for a couple of years in Eau Claire, too. So I know the state well.
0: You've been all over the place. One of the nice things about growing up in Wisconsin, at least in my experience of friends, is that no matter what your setting is, urban or rural, you're going to spend a healthy chunk of time outdoors.
1: Yeah.
0: What were some of the places you liked to explore as a kid?
1: Well, in Madison, we had that Arboretum, mm-hmm. and I used to actually be able to walk home from school through the Arboretum. So, that was one of my, favorite things of all time. For any Wisconsinite, the phrase up north is just a statement of where I want to be.
0: Mm-hmm.
1: So,
0: mm-hmm.
1: of course, mm-hmm. That was part of, my life, getting to go up north every now and then.
0: And what did that mean for you? Because there's a lot of different iterations of that.
1: Yeah, I suppose so. For me, it meant the Lake Country.
0: Yeah.
1: You get up into the far north of the state, and it's a heavily forested area that has just thousands of lakes.
0: Yeah. Yeah. I was grateful that, so before, everyone I think knows about the Boundary Waters and a wonderful resource that it is, but before the—
1: On fire, unfortunately.
0: On fire, right, that's right. But before the Boy Scouts moved their canoe base there, they used to be in north central Wisconsin.
1: Yeah, they had two going for a while, Region 7 and Region 10, yeah.
0: Yeah.
1: Yeah, both in, one in Wisconsin, one in Boundary Waters. Yeah.
0: But back in the 40s, my old man was, and in college, he was a canoe instructor at the base in, I think, Trout Lake.
1: Yeah, great.
0: Yeah, and so when I was out of college, one time he and I got to go up there and do some canoeing and portaging, and I assume that's the kind of area, Minocqua, Woodruff, Eagle Harbor, all that kind of stuff that you're talking about for just beautiful places.
1: Yeah,
0: beautiful places.
1: You bet.
0: And of course, to this day, my family still goes up to Escanaba, where we look across at Door Peninsula, and every year I think, man, I got to get out there sometime.
1: Yeah.
0: Do you ever do any exploring out in the Door Peninsula?
1: Oh, yeah. We've spent a lot of time on Door, and it's appealing in many ways. It has a kind of a local culture of people who, oftentimes retirees, who went there and just, want to kind of live a cultural existence as well as a natural one. And so it's a nice combination.
0: When you were in high school, what were the subjects that caught your fancy? Were you interested in politics and government early on, or was it?
1: Yeah, history especially, but I think that was, the one that really jumped out for me. Economics was a required course, and I just loved it. Yeah, at some point in high school, I had grown up, I wanted to be an astronomer. And at some point in high school, I said to myself, you know, what you're actually good at is social studies more than natural sciences. And that kind of redirected my life from that sort of realization in high school.
0: What about activities outside of the classroom? I'm always fascinated to find out what people did that again caught their fancy.
1: Yeah, well, I was a debater.
0: There you go.
1: And it took me some years to get over that. I, you know, as a teacher, it doesn't work. You know, the students are far too sensitive, and rightly so, really. I mean, I'm up there with all my power and everything. And I had to, you know, really learn not to deploy my debating tendencies. You know, there's a old legendary thing of the, you know, the Kingsfield method of teaching law school, right? Mm. This inquisitive Socratic method. Mm-hmm. And you really can't just dump that on undergraduates. It doesn't work. And and so I had to sort of get over my debate past as I learned to be a better teacher.
0: Well, I don't think he would mind telling me, me telling this story, but we had a president once at Augustana who was a debater in college. And one of the things that I tried to impress upon him is that he was not on the clock, and because he was trained as a debater to get all those points out as fast as possible. And I said, no, well, now you're just trying to move people. So it's okay to slow down and put a little intonation and up and down. But he was also an outstanding lawyer. So, you know, to be brisk in an argument was a part of it. So I can see what you're saying, needing some time to get out of that. So so for college, undergrad, Wisconsin?
1: Yeah.
0: And Madison?
1: Yeah.
0: And then where did you think about economics as a major? Or where did you wind up?
1: I did major in econ and poli-sci. What happened, I really started in economics and got recruited into poli-sci. I took some poli-sci.
0: Well, tell me that. How did that happen?
1: Well, there's a man who had a very important influence on my life named Charles Anderson, who was a professor of political science at Madison, and he took an interest in me and, you know, asked me to come to his office and took me out for a walk around campus and sold me on political science. And it was, you know, very, I was, you know, quite taken back, really. I mean, to have a professor at a, you know, this big, huge institution,
0: yes,
1: right?
0: Huge.
1: With 40,000 undergraduates and, you know, to have this, kind of relationship. Hmm. And, I was receptive to it, I enjoyed poli-sci, and my economics, I would say I was more interested in sort of iconoclastic economists than I was in mainstream economists. Mm-hmm. And so that, grad school might've been a rough go actually in econ for me, but, I made that shift into poli-sci, and it was, never regretted it.
0: Master's and PhD at Wisconsin?
1: At Minnesota.
0: Oh, in Minnesota. So tell me a little bit about what was your dissertation for your master's? What were your areas of interest?
1: Yeah, well, as an undergrad, I loved constitutional law. Mm. And I thought, you know, it'd be kind of cool to teach this. and so I was leaning toward that area for specialization. I was interested in many other things as well, in American politics generally. Mm-hmm. And I got very interested in a theory of party dynamics, the shifting coalitions that make up our political parties. It was one thing that's sometimes called critical election theory. And there were some interesting new pieces that had come out applying that to the Supreme Court. You know, how does the Supreme Court respond to shifts in the party coalitions?
0: Mm-hmm.
1: And that's what I wrote my dissertation on then, was that just that thing. And so it was a combination of both American politics parties, the political party system, and Supreme Court.
0: Well, good thing you got it all settled back then, because there's no currency to that today.
1: Right? Yeah, no, it's, writing about and reading about party polarization and the Supreme Court is a very interesting thing, and it was not the thrust back you know, when I was in school, the parties were not that polarized.
0: Yeah, yeah.
1: And so it was a very different environment.
0: Yeah. Clearly, and we'll get into those changes in that environment in a little bit, but I'm a little bit chronological. So did you start teaching and then go after the PhD or concurrently, or how did all that fold?
1: I didn't really do any teaching, no.
0: Yeah.
1: As a matter of fact, the master's degree in some PhD programs is kind of a punishment. You can go straight to PhD, or you can get a master's and go on. And you know, for really the master's was a kind of like, well, you've got to prove yourself now. And so, you know, I went through that hoop before going on, but the plan was always PhD.
0: Yeah, yeah.
1: And really, I mean, you know, and back, especially back in those days, graduate school was not about preparation for teaching. You know, it was about preparation for scholarship.
0: Sure, sure.
1: And so I'd always been inclined to be a teacher, but then when I ultimately got a job at a liberal arts college, that was really a very different world.
0: Yeah,
1: I had a lot of adapting to do.
0: And we'll get into that too, but just before we move any further, when it comes to the annual Wisconsin-Minnesota Paul Bunyan football game, I mean, any torn feelings mm-hmm. there, or all Wisconsin?
1: Not at all. I rooted for the Badgers right through graduate school. I even went to, you know, Gopher hockey games and was the only Badger fan in the stadium, so it was...
0: That's tough.
1: Yeah, that was tough.
0: All right, so we've got the PhD right into teaching, and where did that take you?
1: Well, I started my teaching... I taught a little bit at Minnesota, but I started my teaching career at NIU, Northern Illinois
0: really?
1: University in
0: DeKalb.
1: Yeah. And I taught there for 3 years while I sort of finished my PhD, my dissertation.
0: Yeah.
1: And you know, I learned a lot there and enjoyed the faculty and the students. After I had kind of served my term there, I was ready to get a permanent tenure track position and was very fortunate that this job at Augustana opened up.
0: Now, who were some of the, I'm trying to remember who the players would have been in that department when you came on board.
1: It was Jim Winship and Harold
0: Winship,
1: Bell.
0: Sure.
1: Jim was really one of the, I don't think I've ever known anyone who knows more about politics than Jim Winship.
0: Yeah. Yeah. And he was a great commentator for local TV, local newsrooms. He was wonderful.
1: The story I tell on him, though, is he wasn't a great administrator, and that's that's why they ended up hiring me. Okay, so the job search happened rather late in the year.
0: Yeah,
1: and it was too late for me to do a classroom demo.
0: Sure,
1: and I think that worked in my favor.
0: Oh, that's great. You mentioned this difference in teaching styles. I'll just tell you that when I was still in high school at Rocky, one of my very good friends was bound for University of Iowa and said, hey, would you come with me? I'm doing my campus visit. So I just came along having fun, right? And I just remember we sat in a room that was bigger than any of the theaters at the old cinemas out in Milan. It was huge. And we were like in the next to last row because we had come in after it started. And I just said, well, is that the professor down there? Because it looked like a pretty young person. And our guide said, oh, no. You're not going to get taught by a professor. That's what's called a teaching assistant.
1: Yeah.
0: And I thought, because I grew up on an Augustana's campus. And like Ambrose and places like that, it's like the PhD is the person who's in front of a smaller group of people teaching. So tell me about your adjustment that you had to make becoming a professor at a liberal arts college.
1: Oh, yeah. You know, I mean, it was very different experience than my undergraduate and my prior teaching. Although, fortunately, at Northern Illinois, I didn't have to teach to the 200-300 type classes. They were good sized, but they weren't that large.
0: Yeah, yeah, yeah.
1: But it was, you know, it was it was novelty for me because, like I said, graduate school wasn't training in teaching, you know, it was training in scholarship. And so we were kind of thrown into the water on a sink or swim basis, really. The great thing was that the senior faculty here at Augustana were tremendously supportive. I mean, I could list a bunch of names who took an interest in me, were incredibly tolerant of this young whippersnapper, and you know, just really helped me get my feet on the ground here at Augustana, and to be able to get going and develop my skills.
0: The notion of your interest in constitutional law, which is, that's fortuitous because that's going to be part of any undergraduate political science curriculum. But what about those areas where you found yourself having to teach beyond that passion?
1: Yeah, that's interesting. I mean, that's always been really my favorite thing about teaching in liberal arts college, or one of my favorite things anyway, is that you do have opportunities to teach a lot of different things. And I've, over my career, have been able to get outside even of poli-sci, right? And and I was able to do a lot of co-teaching with people from different disciplines. And that's always been, you know, a great thing from my point of view. I loved it.
0: Well, we'll come back to some of these other issues in a little bit, but I know I want to dive into, you and I haven't had a chance to visit for a while, about what's going on. We just had a chance to go on an alumni trip. We led a group of people over to Sweden, and a lot of my Swedish friends and family members are asking the same thing. What on earth is going on? So when I speak to you as a political scientist, I mean, what sort of precedents? Are there any precedents for where we are now? I mean, we're at a point of almost a nadir of trust, and an acme of corruption. To what do you ascribe this?
1: Well, that's a great question. I wish I had an answer to it. I certainly do think there's not a lot of precedent. I mean, you know, we've brushed with various problems and issues over the years, for sure. But the you know, the kind of sum of what we're dealing with right now is different. And you know, I know we're going to talk about the 250th, but it comes in this context. One of the things that's striking about me is my own personal ambivalence about it. That, you know, I love my country, but I'm not alone in this, feel deeply alienated from my government. And so that sense of ambiguity is new to me, you know, in all my years of, you know, my long years of paying attention to politics.
0: I hear what you're saying. I sense something similar in my own life, and I've always tried to keep ambivalence at more than arm's length. I like to be engaged. I like to be, well, it just, and then the passionate side comes along in the wake. But I notice too, I mean, increasingly I'm like, well, I am very concerned about this, and especially what it will mean for my children and my grandchildren. But then again, that's largely going to be their task, right? Yeah. And I don't want to seem like that generation that screwed up the environment and said, well, here you go, kids.
1: Yeah.
0: Because a lot of good things were done, I should say, for the environment, thanks to regulation in the 70s and so on and so forth, all of which is being dismantled now. But I hear what you're saying, Dave. I feel like I'm in a bit of a struggle against ambivalence myself. And I'm not yet ready to go quiet into that good night, but I can smell that hay in the barn. We'll just put it that way. But America 250th. I don't think it makes any sense to try to predict what's happening in America, because there was no real equivalent to this. There have been other democracies, other attempts at this. Ours is unique, the way we've set it up and the way we've employed it. Even, you know, I mentioned in the promos for today's conversation, de Tocqueville, he was about, you know, what is it, about 60, 70 years into the experiment, somewhere in there, and maybe not that much, but he has no idea where this is going to go.
1: Yeah, sure.
0: And I don't know how we can, but he did have some observations that I think are kind of cogent today. We're constantly, we have these dualities, right? We have this prosperity and it gives us I don't know, a means to the ambivalence or something, but there's also the disparity or duality between our desire to follow the founders' high ideals and our susceptibility to hucksters. You know, and I think he hit on that too. So there's these constants. What thoughts come to your mind on the, what is it now? The semi-decent, I can't even think what is that. The
1: semi-quincentennial.
0: There it is. Thank you. Thank you. Semi-quincentennial. Got it.
1: I think that's right.
0: Yeah, it works for me.
1: Yeah.
0: What are your thoughts?
1: Well, that's, yeah, that's a big question. You know, I think the point you make about the founders is an interesting one. They obviously did a great work.
0: Oh yeah,
1: you know, and it's you learn a lot by studying them. And yet, you know, we live in a completely different world, and you know, there's no way to directly translate their political theory into practice in our environment. It's a completely different environment, and they were asking different questions and therefore coming up with different answers. And so I think it's great to celebrate. I think we should not miss them, you know, we should, in the sense of, oh, I wish we could, you know, go back.
0: Mm-hmm, mm-hmm.
1: It's not even, you know, remotely possible or even desirable, right? I mean, we, after all, have achieved some the things that they could not. You know, we were able to end slavery in this country, and therefore make their ideals closer to real, real existence than they were able to do.
0: Right.
1: And you know, that really goes, you know, right to the 250th, right? And Thomas Jefferson, you know, drafting the Declaration and wanting to, you know, put in there that, you know, the king has forced slavery on us.
0: Mm-hmm.
1: And the Southern states saying, no.
0: Yeah, right.
1: Don't want
0: right,
1: that
0: right,
1: in
0: right,
1: there.
0: Right, right, right.
1: Take that out. We're willing to blame him for slave revolts, which was a stretch,
0: right,
1: to say the least.
0: Right.
1: But so that, you know.
0: Well, we've long been malleable, and we're going to talk about that more in just a moment. I'm just really grateful for this opportunity to think about these things with my guest this week, Dr. Dave Daynell. We're going to be back in just a moment as the conversation continues on Quad Cities NPR, WVIK. I hope you'll stay tuned. We'll be back in just a moment.
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0: Well, welcome back to The Conversation on WVIK. And this week, it's a conversation with Dave Daynell, a political scientist and someone whose opinions and observations and insights I have long been very captivated by, as I am already this morning. So we're talking about this phenomenon of thinking about founders. And, you know, when in the context of the Supreme Court, there's often a lot of talk about sort of originalist thinking. What were they thinking and how do we translate that to today? I agree with you entirely that you can't do that because the world is not the world the founders lived in. But it really came into sharp focus recently in this year's most recent decisions. The two decisions is like appointments and the power of the executive there, but then also this birthright citizenship.
1: Yeah.
0: And the same justices were like, well, we really have to hew to this philosophy here. Oh, now what philosophy was that again? I mean, it was like they had no idea what they were talking about. What are your thoughts on this most recent Supreme Court session?
1: Yeah, I mean, the birthright citizenship thing, you know, is it's an interesting one in that regard about intent of the framers, you know, because the first thing you look at is the language, right? The language of the Constitution. And it's very clear. on birthright citizenship. There's just no mistaking it. And you can go back historically and say, well, they weren't, you know, talking about illegal immigrants. And of course that was true. And for one thing, of course, immigration was wide open back then. So it was, it wouldn't have ever come up. And that's one of the problems, right? Is that the stuff that we're struggling with didn't even come up at the time that those words were written. Now the focus was of course on the freed slaves and making it clear that those freed slaves were indeed citizens, not only of the United States, but of the states in which they were residing. And that was the Southern states didn't want them to be citizens. And so that, you know, was an important move. And that was their focus of attention. But the language they wrote was general. Mm-hmm. And like I said, the issues that we have today weren't on the table at all. I think of the similar thing about the removal power, the president's power to remove people in executive offices. And there's a historical case to be made that the president should have that power. And what's happened is that, especially throughout the early 20th century, as the federal government's roles expanded far beyond anything the framers ever contemplated, we started regulating food and drugs. We started, regulating the environment. We started regulating the securities markets, things that were just never even contemplated, right? And as we did that, Congress started setting up these commissions, right, that had a degree of independence from the president. And so then, Donald Trump wants to fire people for political reasons, reasons that people that just don't agree with him, that they haven't done anything wrong, they haven't done anything outside their duties, but he wants to fire them. And this is something that presidents haven't been doing since the 1930s because Congress put restrictions on the president's removal power for many of these officers in these commissions. You can say, well, geez, that's contrary to the framers. And of course it is. They never heard of the Securities and Exchange Commission you name it. And that's all true, but it's ignoring the fact that we created these commissions in response to the vast expansion of the federal government and its roles. And we actually have given these commissions a degree of kind of quasi-legislative power. And in so doing, Congress had concerns, but they felt the need to do it. Congress cannot regulate all things in detail, and the current Congress can't regulate anything. But even before that, Congress was still a somewhat functional body, they knew they needed help, right? And that's why they created these commissions. And so it's a whole different world. Again, it's a completely different world. And to say we're going to go back and apply a theory of the unitary executive, which is a framers-based phrase. And of course, what it was about was that some states had dual executives back in 1787. And the founders felt that those didn't work very well. Hmm. And they didn't want that. And good. I mean, I'm fine. I think they made the right call.
0: Yeah.
1: But, to translate that principle and say, well, now we're going to suddenly adhere to it after not adhering to it for 100 years, is,

0: after not adhering to it for 100 years, it's sold as being somehow objective, right? You know, it's not political. We're just doing what the founders want. Well, not so. You know, in order to take these 250-year-old ideas and apply them in the present, you have to make all kinds of judgments which are inevitably political. Mm-hmm. And so, it's sold as an objective way of interpreting, but I find that dubious.
1: I want to come back to your notion of ambivalence, and I'll give you an example of what I was trying to illustrate before, but let's just think about the replacement of a deceased senator, Lindsey Graham, within about 15 minutes, it seemed. I mean, it was within a week. I mean, there's somebody there because they need the votes, right? And then just recently, there was a House vacancy, and Speaker Mike Johnson, same party as the Senate instance, desperately afraid that information related to Jeffrey Epstein would come out and tarnish the president, as if he needs any tarnishing, and stalled that and slow walked it for so long. And there was a time when that disparity in the application of rules, right? Yeah. I'm a rules follower for the most part. I think there's some people listening now who might guffaw, but I see the value of those, right? In making anything run, whether it's the Rock Island County Board, a small liberal arts college, a classic Greek theater in Lincoln Park, you got to have some rules and some boundaries and things. And just that sort of capricious application of those rules. Where it comes to that ambivalence is, you know, 2 or 3 years ago, I would have been incensed. And as I was around the treatment of Ruth Bader Ginsburg's, all this kind of stuff. Now it's just like, well, what do you expect? Yeah. And that's where ambivalence, I think, is a danger for me. How does it apply to you and your outlook on things like this?
0: Oh, yeah. I mean, you wonder how do you respond? Because, you know, when you make an argument about inconsistent application of rules, you're trying to make a sophisticated argument. You're making an argument that has some moving parts to it about, you know, what is important, getting what we want right now, or is it also important, is it not also important that we have norms in place that serve as guardrails and direct us in a broad sense, not always in ways that are convenient, you know. And I find that we really have a hard time dealing with anything that involves that kind of a sophisticated argument right now. That, you know, I want this, you want that, I have the votes, I get it, is kind of about all we've got.
1: Yeah, and to the devil with the consequences, right? Not to think over the horizon. But when we think over the horizon, we often think forward. But here on The Conversation on WVIK, we also look at the horizons behind us. And for that reason, we take a step aside every week at this time. It's time for a beloved former colleague, both of Dave Daynell and mine, Dr. Roald Tweet, and this week's episode of Rock Island Lines.
2: This is Roald Tweet on Rock Island. Once upon a time near Rock Island, there was a hardware store that did not take American Express. It didn't take Visa or MasterCard either, it took cash. And what it did with cash is an amazing story. Hanson's Hardware in Davenport was an old-fashioned store. It sold real hardware. The hardest hardware, hammers, nails, hinges, and soldering irons, were on first floor, and the softest, waffle irons, kitchen strainers, and women's utensils were on third. What made Hanson special, however, were the miniature trolley cars that took your money and returned your change. You would give the clerk a $5 bill for your 98-cent screwdriver. She wadded the money into a small, oblong metal lozenge and sent it up toward the ceiling on two wire tracks. Zip, it would turn right angles near the ceiling, whiz past the saws, vices, and the crowbars, turn the corner at the rakes, and continue along until it suddenly turned again and disappeared up through a hole in the ceiling toward some unseen cashier in a cage high above. In less than a minute, the little trolley would drop through that hole, trace its way back, and drop into the clerk's hands. Inside would be $4.02. You could hear it coming ahead of time if you listened to the wire tracks. On busy

0: Saturdays, many money trolleys would be rising and descending at the same time, but none ever got caught in the traffic. How did each of them know which was its own exact stop? While girls were up with their mothers looking over bread knives and dads talked over repair projects by the plumbing fixtures, boys would stand and watch the trolleys, more fun than their own electric trains, wishing perhaps that they could just once be as small as the acorn-headed brownies in the funny papers and ride the disappearing wires. The trolleys and their whines and clicks are gone the way of cash. Hanson's has moved to the mall, where Visa and MasterCard machines give out ominous beeps and buzzes as they check your perhaps overextended credit. Wouldn't you gladly pay cash if it would bring the trolleys back?
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2: And we always want to remind you that the reason we get to share in Rock Island Lines each and every week here on WVIK is because folks just like you take a moment at WVIK.org and click on that donate button. Doesn't have to be a huge amount, but every little bit helps, especially as what are the implications of this massive renovation of the federal government is there's not really any government support for this radio station anymore. So anything you can do, friends, would be most helpful. My guest is Dave Daynell, and we were just talking about some of the things that go into keeping an eye on what's happening in government. So I'm going to ask for some tactical and practical advice, Dave. How do you keep tabs on things? I mean, I like to read The Economist, The Wall Street Journal, just their daily briefs. And of course, I listen to NPR. But how do you keep tabs on things?
3: Oh, that's, not very dissimilar. I subscribe to New York Times. And I also have a email access to something called the Brookings Brief. Comes out of the Brookings Institution and provides this expert the current research really on current problems, current issues and so on. And then, those are my two favorites. You bet. Yeah.
2: Well, we've been talking about some sort of specific things. I want to go macro here for a little bit, but I just recently stumbled across an episode of Nova, the wonderful PBS series, which is usually more science-oriented. And this one caught my eye because it was about democracy in Athens. I'm like, well, that's history. That's politics. But no, it was there was a scientific angle. A team of researchers was trying to recreate the machine that was used to randomly select every legislature at least in the period, the couple centuries of democracy in Athens. And that was, I didn't realize that. I just sort of, assumed that there were some kind of elections. That's not the way that it was set up. I mean, the 10 districts put forth people on a daily basis, whether for juries, but then on an annual basis to serve in legislative and really judicial roles. I mean, that's just fascinating to me. And there's a lot of value to it. But I do also understand that I think any system you come up with, it's just a matter of time before humans manage to manipulate it. But I was fascinated by that, and I don't think it's practical, but it's...
3: Yeah, that's really something, isn't it?
2: But I mean, the goal was to protect the city from the oligarchs, from people taking advantage of the system. And to do that was to put in constantly rotated, disinterested, no one's completely, but cast of characters. And I just thought that was fascinating how far we've gone from that.
3: Oh, yeah, right. I mean, one of the things is that we're really wrapped up in meritocracy in ways that I think are quite damaging, actually. And so this idea that, you would just randomly select somebody, to have public office, hold public office, just strikes us as completely off the beam. But the question that we have to ask ourselves is, how much sense does it make to have a process which can be manipulated and is, right? Mm-hmm. And that, we imagine, we have this imaginary meritocracy in our head that really it doesn't actually have a lot of resemblance to real life. And yet, so we would just pull back from something like this in that way, I think.
2: Yeah. And that comes, you mentioned New York Times. There's a piece in there about the fellow who just won the Republican primary for governor of Colorado. And he'll tell you how flawed he is. He likes to claim that he has killed people, that he has acted in extrajudicial manners, that he has engaged in all manners of illegal behavior. And yet the Republican Party of Colorado thought he was the apex of the meritocracy in their party for governor. And I just don't get that.
3: No, well, of course I don't either. But that's quite... bizarre.
2: But how do we, as individual citizens, lacking this sort of classic Greek method, what are some of your tactics and strategies for, or and then encouraging others to be engaged productively in rebuilding these guardrails and
3: That's a great question. I don't have good answers to it. I mean, I have in my own sort of constructing, you know, my daily life really is partly in response to what is happening and what's being done to our common efforts through government, in that I felt a real compelling mood push to volunteer. Right?
2: Yes.
3: And
2: you do a lot of that. So please, if you don't mind, tell us some of the things you do, because I know some of these, but I don't know all of
3: these. Well, okay. So I've Augustana Connection. I teach courses and support the program in other ways. Our Augustana Prison Education Program, and which is definitely a clientele that gets neglected and shouldn't be. And you know, don't get me started. Right. You know, and I also do things like food banks and the evening meal that is served at Rock Island Township. Mm-hmm. I did volunteer work at the shelters, the temporary shelters, which were put up. You know, it's as a Christian, I feel, you know, an obligation to serve. And so that really, when Trump started doing things like eliminating USAID and putting restrictions on food stamps and Medicaid access. And, you know, and I felt like, really, I mean, no, you can't just sit still.
2: Right. Well, you now just touch into one of those dualities that I think de Tocqueville brought up for us. There's one side of the American populace that is takes engagement with the civic realm very seriously, and even if it's volunteering at a food bank or anything like that. And then there's another that's content to be maybe rent seekers, and they don't have to do as much. They've arrived, they've gotten it. I hope you get yours, but I have no role in that. Yeah. And that brings to mind another duality, is that he spent some time looking at Cincinnati and Coventry. I mean, between Ohio and Kentucky on the Ohio River. Here we have this instance, and I know by constitutional law, you think of the U.S. Constitution, but every state has its manifestation. And what is a constitution but a way of delineating and defining what the government is going to do for the individual and yada, yada, yada, or not do. And here we have this incredible duality between Iowa and Illinois. Two states have decided very different things. And one says the government should only tell you what you can. I'm not going to get hyperbolic, but the government can be intervening in things like education and all this, but not so much with hunger. Mm-hmm. And then you have a state over here in Illinois that says, well, it's actually kind of wrong to ban books. So if you're a library that does that, we'll cut off your funding. And we'll find ways to continue those food stamp programs and other things like that. And that's a byproduct of our federalist system. Is it only going to get worse? I don't know.
3: Yeah, that's tough. I mean, I do feel like we're, and I'm not alone in this, really struggling in having even not only just conversations about what we should do as a whole, as a community. And, nobody likes to pay taxes, but, I pointed out on Facebook a while ago that, you know, I pay very few taxes. You know, I said, this is, you know, the tax laws are written in my favor. Mm-hmm. Mm-hmm. And, some, you know, former student of mine, very conservative, said, well, I'm sure the government would like to, you know, make donations. And, you know, and I said, well, you know what? Of course I make donations, not to the government.
2: Yeah.
3: The government and taxation is for collective action. It's the way, the really the only way that we can, as a society, agree this is worth doing and we're going to do it together because there's no other way to do it.
2: Right.
3: And we've, you know, we don't know how to even have these conversations these days. And that's certainly very, very worrisome. Yeah.
2: Well, the notion of now, and I do find this very fascinating just from an historical lens, is that Trump is trotting out the old "they're commies," line, because there is a way to power in America through fear, and it's been one of the more effective ones. McCarthy used communism, and now here we are 70 years later, and he's bringing it back.
3: Yeah.
2: But others have been people of a different race, people of a different religion, national origin. I mean, it's a rotating cast of characters. And I find it intriguing that the best way, the shortest path to overcoming that is the things you're doing. Get involved in your local township hall and a meal site, or get involved in a housing program. I mean, Lord knows we got a lot of those. Or refugee resettlement, which is another great one.
3: Yeah.
2: Sadly, on that regard, the leader of World Relief, which is an amazing local organization, came and spoke to the Rock Island Rotary and noted that in the current year, the only refugees that are being admitted into the United States are white South Africans. Yeah. Who, and this tests another principle. We've always said, okay, you can declare yourself to be a refugee, but we'd like to see some evidence of how you're being persecuted. And the precedent here is that white South Africans will admit we've not been persecuted, but we see it coming.
3: Yeah.
2: We think it's coming.
3: Yeah, yeah.
2: And so I find that to be very troubling and iconoclastic, again, like that. But okay, so we've gotten into some some macro issues, some micro responses. when you're not talking politics, Dave, what do you like to do? I know some of the answers to that question may involve a paddle, but what are the things you like to do around town?
3: Yeah. You're right. I do play pickleball.
2: Hey, good.
3: Yeah. You know, and I have to just add
2: Please.
3: To what you were saying that at our church, it's a wonderful place. And we have the big, really, growth of our congregation in the last 4 or 5 years has been refugees from Burundi and from Myanmar. And they're wonderful people. They're contributing to this society in so many ways and to our community at the church. And my wife got to participate in a wedding, African wedding, that through a connection we have with some of the people at church. And that was a whole new thing for her and for us, and just wonderful stuff. So that, you know, I had to mention that.
2: Well, I'm glad you did. I'm glad you did. We're getting close to that period in the program where I try to pick people's brains for tips. I've got to give one. Go and see the Odyssey.
3: Yeah, sounds
2: and
3: good.
2: And even, I mean, a cheapskate like me, it was hard to reach in and grab the extra like $6 it is for IMAX, but do it. That is an experience. And it really reminded me, for WVIK listeners of a certain vintage, Wooten once rented out the Parkway Theater in Moline. It's no longer there. It was in the South Park parking lot for a big screen showing of Lawrence of Arabia.
3: Oh, wow.
2: And I mean, that movie, you know, you don't feel like you've just been entertained. You know, you feel like you've been swept away in something. Mm-hmm. And I haven't really felt that very often, but you do in this movie. It's just really good.
3: Yeah.
2: And I don't think you need a deep steeping in the Iliad, the Odyssey, and so forth, but there's some references in there, kind of helps.
3: Yeah.
2: So that's my big tip. Do you have any tips for us, Dave?
3: Well, that's a great question. You know, I have read some good books. I'm in a book club that is sponsored by Project Now, and we recently read one called The Second Chance Club by Jason Hardy, and you know, the basic point. He is a parole officer has been a parole officer in New Orleans. And they deal one-on-one with people who are at the margins is putting it mildly, right? And, you know, the thing that just keeps coming through is that we invest the least in the people who need the most. And I think that's that's an important message that we need to think about. And that book is one way really to experience that a little bit.
2: One thing I want to look into more is there was, I'm not sure what agency it might have. I'm not sure who was the lead agency, so I don't want to give the wrong info, but they looked at how much money is spent in Scott County on about 7 individuals. and how that might be more equitably spread in terms of housing the unhoused and finding solutions that are enduring. Your book recommendation reminded me of one that we read here at our little book club a while back, How to Read a Book by Monica Wood, because it involves taking books into prisons is one thing, but that was a really good one. And I'm still struggling my way through Queen Esther every time I turn around by John Irving. There's something else that's capturing my fancy. But any other suggestions or recommendations?
3: Yeah, you know, that's this thing about books in prison, a great thing. This part of this book club is that we do a video link with the Kewanee Life Skills Center, which is a prison.
2: Mm-hmm.
3: And the inmates there participate with us. And not only that, but we're actually, for the second time now, we're going to have one of our sessions at the prison, in the prison. And, you know, that... the humanity, the talent that you see among these men is just truly remarkable. So great stuff.
2: But, well, tying together a couple of threads, Kirsten Day, a professor of classics, was just on a podcast with one of her former students at the prison in East Moline, who has now been freed or completed his sentence and is pursuing graduate studies. And they're on this national podcast talking about trauma in the Greek classics, right? And it's just a very deep and wonderful conversation. If we had a big website, I would try to come up with ways of sharing that with everyone, but I'll share it with you, Dave. No worries about that. I just can't thank you enough for spending a little time on a Bix weekend, of all things, to chat about these sorts of things.
3: And a runner. It's okay.
2: Same here. No, I run Chasing the Grandchildren So the Children Can Run. How about that?
3: There you go.
2: But that's going to have to do it. I'm very sorry that we've run out of time, but thanks again to my guest, Dave Daynell. Thank you very much.
3: Enjoyed it very much.
2: As did I. And remember, friends, you can catch The Conversation twice each week on WVIK. Of course, Saturday morning, live at 10 o'clock, right after, or rather before, Wait, Don't Tell Me. Then there's a rebroadcast Monday evenings at 8, right after Fresh Air. You're also going to be able to find recent episodes at wvik.org. Just look for us under the podcast tab. Well, from the campus of Augustana College, this is Kai Swanson inviting you to join us next week for The Conversation on WVIK. I'll give you a little bit of a preview. We're going to have two guests, which we almost never do, but we'll make an exception for Dr. Margaret Farrar and Dr. Adam Call, two scholars who have studied Bishop Hill, Illinois, and they've written a book called Becoming Utopia. I hope you'll enjoy it. I think I will. We'll see what happens when we have that conversation next week on WVIK. Thanks for tuning in.
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0: you get it perfect. Here we go, last one. Chris Hemsworth almost lost out on his breakout role of Thor in the Marvel movies because Marvel executives worried that fans would turn on him because of something from his past. What was it? A, a viral video in which he hits his thumb with a hammer and cries. B, he was a contestant on Dancing with the Stars Australia and really, really sucked. Or C, he had written an essay for the New York Review of Books talking about how stupid comic books are.
1: Yeah, that would scare the out of Marvel. Yeah, it's Let's Let It Ride.
0: You're going to go for C, yes. Chris Hemsworth, Australian hunk, wrote an essay for the New York Review of Books on the... No, it was he was on Dancing with the Stars. He had been, before being found by Marvel, a celebrity on TV in Australia. He was on Dancing with the Stars and apparently was so terrible, says the Marvel executive, that all the women in his office were watching the video and laughing, and they were figuring that nobody would take him seriously as Thor. But he got the part anyway. Also, how did Tyler do in our quiz?
2: 2 out of 3 is a passing grade to me. Congratulations.
0: Well done. Tyler James Williams is up for an Emmy again for his role in Abbott Elementary. May you have as much luck there as you did here. You can stream all 5 seasons of Abbott Elementary right now. It is fabulous and heartwarming and very, very funny. Tyler, thank you so much for joining us on our show.
1: Thank you, guys.
0: In just a minute, Alzo tells you about the world's grossest dessert in our Listener Limerick Challenge. Call 1-888-WAIT-WAIT to join us in the air. We'll be back in a minute with more of Wait, Wait, Don't Tell Me from NPR.
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13: 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And BritBox. 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From NPR and WBEZ Chicago, this is Wait, Wait, Don't Tell Me, the NPR News Quiz. I'm Alzo Slade. We're playing this week with Josh Gondelman, Hari Kondabolu, and Faith Saley. And here again is your host at the Studebaker Theater in Chicago, Illinois, Peter Sagal.
0: Thank you, Alzo. In just a minute, we check each other for limer ticks to prevent Rhymes disease.
14: Yes. We lost him.
0: I'm sorry. You

0: thing, right? There's so many things that cause it. There's so many elements in it that you can't narrow it down and go, well, if we just solve that, then you've solved the addiction. I don't think it works that way. I don't think it'll ever work that way.
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1: It's the TED Radio Hour from NPR. I'm Manoush Zomorodi. Today on the show, the brain, addiction, and empathy. We were just talking to writer and behavioral coach Eric Zimmer. 30 years ago, Eric was addicted to heroin. He's been clean for decades now, but he still clearly remembers a moment early on when he realized how complicated recovery can be.
0: I think about a story of me about 3 years into recovery, and I bumped into one of my old drug dealers, this guy named Joe. And I would go to Joe's house, and I would buy from him. I would get high at his house, and we would hang out, and we would talk. Joe was incredibly intelligent, one of the smartest people I knew, interesting, fascinating. And we would mostly spend our time talking about what we were going to do once we got off heroin. So 3 years into my recovery, I bump into Joe and I see him and he looks largely the same to me. And I say, Joe, how you doing? And he says, I'm doing better, man. I've been on methadone for a couple years, you know, so I'm not dealing drugs anymore. I'm not shooting up, which is great. I mean, that's a real improvement. But I was 3 years into recovery and I'd put on about 40 pounds. I was in a new career that was interesting and challenging. I had all sorts of new friends. I'd been working on the sort of demons inside my brain that had haunted me. Mm-hmm. And Joe hadn't done any of that stuff. So they took away the what you would think of as the problem, which is shooting up drugs, mm-hmm. put him on methadone, which is like a form of an opiate, similar to Suboxone in its way today. Mm-hmm. Now, I don't want to say that what was right for Joe. I have no idea what was right for Joe, but I unquestionably know what was right for me. Mm-hmm. And it was a recovery that looked at all aspects of my life. It looked at my emotions, my thoughts, my career, my physical health, my social life. It took all of that into account. My experience in, you know, I've been around recovery for 30 years, is that if we don't sort of work out a lot of what's going on inside of us, our addictions get very subtle and they get very shifty, right? Mm. You know, first you're snorting crystal meth off a knife in a dive bar bathroom. Now you're drinking two glasses of wine or three glasses of wine and you know the name of the vineyard and it seems better. And then, you know, then it moves on to shopping and I nearly bankrupted myself buying books from Amazon once the buy now button came into effect, right? They shift uh-huh. over time.
1: So you went from being a student of recovery to being a teacher. And today you work with people to help them understand not just their addictions, but all the sorts of puzzle pieces of who they are as a person. And it seems like there is a growing realization by the experts in this

0: every under 18 as a child and a victim, and every case of teenage sex as a crime. You've been listening to the documentary Love on Trial, India's Age of Consent Controversy with me, Brijbhanu Barua in Assam. The producers were Ashley Byrne and Andrew Edwards, and it was a Made in Manchester production for the BBC World Service.
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6: What in our society should we do with the people who have committed the most horrific, heinous crimes? 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
8: 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I'm saying that's not punishment enough for the worst of the worst of the worst.
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6: I'm John Donvan. Coming up next on Open to Debate, should we abolish the death penalty? That's right after the news. Stay with us.
11: Live from NPR News in Washington, I'm Nora Rahm. Maine Democrats today overwhelmingly nominated Troy Jackson to run for the U.S. Senate in November. He'll face Republican Susan Collins, who has held that seat since 1997. Jackson is a fifth-generation logger from rural northern Maine and has served as the president of the state Senate. He said when the people in power refuse to listen, the people must stand in solidarity.
12: Working people, despite all of our challenges, are not powerless. You know, we're only made to feel powerless when we stand alone. And that is what they try and do, is divide us. And that's why I entered public life. You know, fought for working people in the legislature and in the Maine Senate. And it's why I'm running for the United States Senate today.
11: Maine is seen as a key battleground that may determine whether Republicans maintain control of the Senate. The White House Correspondents Association held its annual dinner last night. It was rescheduled after a gunman had tried to storm the ballroom in April. President Trump had promised to return to speak, and he did, but not, he said, the speech he had planned last time. He said he left out the most biting parts. But as NPR's David Folkenflik reports, he had plenty of insults.
13: He was there, you know, at the lectern for over an hour, giving us a fair amount of one-liners, going after his critics, the people who are his political opponents, the Democrats, potential opponents for the – or not opponents, but potential replacements for the next presidential race, people he sees as enemies, people in the press. You know, and anytime the guy's in front of a microphone, he's going to indulge in these instincts.
11: NPR's David Folkenflik. India's education minister resigned today after weeks of student-led protests in India's capital. The demonstrations have grown into wider protests against the government and started a new party called the Cockroach Movement. A demonstration was held yesterday at an Indian consulate in California. Lakshmi Sara from member station KQED reports from San Francisco.
14: The protests began with chants against Delhi police and the Indian government. After leaks of entrance examinations, the Cockroach Movement grew into a call for government accountability, bringing thousands of people to New Delhi. Ruchika Kumar Sain says, proud SF aunt of cockroaches.
15: I can't believe the Chief Justice of India, the kind of people we have, that he's calling youngsters cockroaches. But I love the Gen Z. They owned it, they've gone with it, and they're having such a good time.
14: India's Education Minister Dharmendra Pradhan announced his resignation in a post on X. For NPR, I'm Lakshmi Sarah.
16: The Iran-backed Houthi rebels in Yemen said today they fired missiles and drones at Saudi Arabia in response to Saudi airstrikes on the Yemen city Hodeidah on the Red Sea. This is NPR News in Washington. Typhoon Newell is approaching China and Hong Kong with heavy rain and maximum sustained winds of about 90 miles per hour. It's expected to make landfall early tomorrow local time. Chinese officials say more than 340,000 people have been evacuated in advance of the storm. In Hong Kong, more than 150 flights have been canceled. Wildfires continue to rage in southern Europe. NPR's Eleanor Beardsley reports evacuations are underway near the southwest French city of Bordeaux.
17: French Prime Minister Sébastien Lecornu said the fire had reached conditions that, quote, we have never seen before, and that more than 141,000 people have been evacuated from the Gironde and Landes region, which lie close to Bordeaux. President Emmanuel Macron has mobilized the army to assist as firefighters battle blazes they say are spreading quickly in high winds and across parched land. Fires are also raging near the Spanish capital of Madrid. Scientists say Europe is heating faster than other places on the planet due to man-made global warming conditions. Three consecutive heat waves have left drought conditions across the continent. EU figures say more than 1,200 fires have already burned through 600,000 acres this year. Eleanor Beardsley, NPR News.
16: The grand finale of the Tour de France is tomorrow when the cyclists arrive through the streets of Paris. The event's organizers and the Paris police issued a joint statement today that it's being shortened because emergency services have been deployed to deal with the fires. The grand finale will now be 89 kilometers instead of 133. I'm Nora Rahm, NPR News in Washington.
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19: In 1972, the Supreme Court ruled that the death penalty as practiced was arbitrary, cruel, and unusual, and therefore unconstitutional. For 4 years, it was outlawed, until another Supreme Court case issued guidelines for capital punishment, effectively lifting the moratorium and legalizing the death penalty once again. That second case was 50 years ago this year. In that half century, 9,000 death row sentences have been passed down. 1,661 people have been executed in that time. This is Open to Debate. I'm John Donvan, and I'm telling you all this because in light of the anniversary, we're bringing you our debate from 2015 on whether it is time to abolish the death penalty. 23 states plus D.C. have done away with it. 4 more have executions paused, but that leaves another 23 states that retain the power to kill. These days, the American people are pretty much evenly split on whether to abolish the death penalty. 10 years ago, 6 in 10 Americans were still in favor. Hello, I'm John Donvan, and we have 4 superbly qualified debaters on stage who will be arguing 2 against 2, for and against this motion, abolish the death penalty. As always, our debate will go in 3 rounds, and then our live audience here in New York City votes to pick the winner, and only one side wins. The motion, again, abolish the death penalty. Let's meet the team arguing for the motion, the team that wants to abolish. Please welcome Diane Rust Tierney. Diane, you are the executive director of the National Coalition to Abolish the Death Penalty. You have spent many years fighting the death penalty back when you were working for the ACLU, back to the 90s. And as we pointed out, a majority of Americans still do support the death penalty, but the trend is definitely downward. So what has changed over time?
20: Well, I'd like to think I've gotten better at my job and have done a better job of getting the public to focus on the right questions.
19: And we'll be going to some of those questions tonight. Ladies and gentlemen, please welcome again Diane Rust Tierney. And Diane, tell us who your partner is.
20: My debate partner is the wonderful and absolutely brilliant Barry Scheck.
19: Ladies and gentlemen, Barry Scheck.
0: Barry, you are a professor at the Cardozo School of Law, co-director of the Innocence Project, well-known to television viewers by playing yourself on The Good Wife. You founded the Innocence Project back in 1992. How many post-conviction DNA exonerations have there been since the project began?
21: There are 362 post-conviction DNA exonerations, 19 of people off death row. Many, many people that were convicted of murder in non-capital eligible states.
0: All right, and I'm assuming we're going to be hearing more about that in your argument. Let's again welcome the team arguing for the motion, abolish the death penalty. And we have two debaters arguing against the motion. Again, to be clear, they are against abolishing the death penalty, so you figured out the double negative there. It's pretty clear. First, let's please welcome Robert Blecker. Robert, you're a professor at New York Law School. You spent 12 years talking to prisoners inside Lorton Central Prison, another decade visiting death row prisoners. You put all of this together in a book called The Death of Punishment. And in it, you show that although you are a leading advocate of the death penalty, you have a surprising amount of empathy for some of the prisoners you met. I'm wondering, did that experience in any way soften your commitment to the death penalty?
22: Well, first of all, I spend a lot more time watching and listening than talking. But Daryl Holton, who murdered his four children, taught me a lot and made me laugh. And I do confess sometimes to missing him. But for the worst of the worst of the worst, not at all.
0: All right. And who is your partner?
22: My partner is the incredibly erudite and always sober Ken Scheidegger.
0: Please welcome Ken Scheidegger. Ken, since 1986, you've been legal director of the Criminal Justice Legal Foundation. In this field, you are a leading voice. You are probably the leading public advocate in support of the death penalty. We know that because your writings show up constantly in Supreme Court references. You're quoted constantly in the newspaper. In a recent profile, you said that you served in the Air Force and that your passion for military service and your support for the death penalty both come from the same core beliefs. What are those core beliefs?
7: Well, that basic belief is that in a civilized society, the most important function of government is to protect people from violent assault. And that is true whether the source of the threat be foreign or domestic.
0: Okay, thank you, Ken Scheidegger. And again, this is the team arguing against the motion, abolish the death penalty. So on to round one. Our motion is this, abolish the death penalty. Round one, opening statements by each debater in turn. And here to speak first in support of the motion, abolish the death penalty, Barry Scheck. He is co-founder and co-director of the Innocence Project and professor at the Cardozo School of Law.
21: Reasonable people can disagree about whether capital punishment is a morally appropriate sanction for the most heinous of crimes. And our opponents place tremendous value on retribution by execution. They think that is an incredible benefit. But I think when you reason about this as a public policy issue, and that's why we're here, and you look at the costs and benefits of having a death penalty versus life without parole in a maximum security prison, you're going to reach the same conclusion that six states have reached in the last 6 years. The death penalty doesn't work. It should be repealed and abolished. What are the costs? The death penalty creates an undeniable and unacceptable risk of executing innocence. The death penalty does not deter. The National Academy of Sciences recently reviewed all the studies and found no evidence of a deterrent effect. And common sense tells you that, because the states that execute the most, like Texas and Virginia, do not have lower homicide rates, do not have lower crime rates than the states that don't have a death penalty. The death penalty is administered arbitrarily. It depends on the quality of your representation, and who has money, and your race often determines what kind of representation you get. The death penalty also depends on where you're tried. It's incredibly arbitrary in this sense. It's only 2% of counties in the United States that are responsible for 56% of the death sentences and 52% of executions. Now, there should not be any disagreement about one moral and one factual question, and that is the unacceptable risk of executing innocent people. a young man in New Orleans, Mr. Stewart, Kia Stewart, was exonerated with the help of the prosecutors and the Innocence Project in New Orleans. He was tried for murder in New Orleans, represented by law students at Tulane Law School and a supervisor that had no experience in murder cases. This kind of stuff goes on all across the country, and we've got to face up to it. What is the error rate of convicting people that are innocent? Sam Gross at the University of Michigan Law School submitted a paper in the National Academy of Science proceedings and showed that when you look at capital convictions, you can demonstrate on innocence grounds a 4.1% error rate. Now, that is unbelievable. You cannot anymore kid yourself on the fact that innocents have been executed due to junk forensic science, prosecutorial misconduct, law enforcement misconduct, ineffective lawyers. Mark Early, the Attorney General of Virginia, who presided and brought about 36 executions, has just come to the position as he left office that the death penalty is based on a false utopian premise. That false premise is that we have had and do have and will have 100% accuracy in death penalty convictions and executions. Who should live and who should die? I can no longer support the imposition of a penalty so final in nature, yet so fraught with failures. So I leave this to you. Our friend George Will has said that conservatives, capital punishment is a government program, so skepticism is in order.
0: Thank you, Barry Scheck. And our motion is abolish the death penalty. And here to make his argument against the motion, please welcome to the lectern Ken Scheidegger. He is the legal director of the Criminal Justice Legal Foundation. Ladies and gentlemen, Ken Scheidegger.
2: Thank you. Why do we have the death penalty? There are three reasons. The first reason is that for some crimes, such as the Marathon bombing, any lesser penalty is simply a travesty of justice. The second reason is incapacitation. An executed killer never kills again. We cannot say that for certain with a killer sentenced to life without parole. Life without parole is not a zero-risk option. If we choose life in prison for killers, we do risk killing innocent people. Then there is deterrence. It is a basic principle of human behavior that incentives matter. That if you raise the cost of doing anything, fewer people will choose to do that thing. Logically, then, you would think that an effective, enforced death penalty would save innocent lives through deterrence. And we should demand very convincing evidence by anyone who claims to the contrary. There are a number of empirical studies showing a deterrent effect, estimating between 5 and 18 innocent lives saved per execution. These studies have their critics, to be sure. The authors have responded to the critics and shown that the results still hold, even considering the criticism. The bottom line is we should not get rid of a penalty that is independently justified by justice if doing so risks taking innocent lives through lost deterrence. The arguments against the death penalty are like a game of whack-a-mole. Every time we refute one of the arguments, they just come up with another one. The old claim from the old days was that the death penalty was discriminatorily enforced against African-American defendants. That claim was uniformly refuted by study after study, including the defendant's own. Then they came to a backup claim that the death penalty was discriminatorily not imposed on murderers who kill black victims. That the evidence there is more mixed. Then they fall back to the claim of excessive cost versus life without parole. The problem there is that the studies claiming that are seriously flawed. They typically include unnecessary costs as costs of the death penalty. In California, the study that was cited to claim the excessive cost of the death penalty counted as the number one cost of the death penalty, the cost of keeping a person on death row for 26 years of appeals. Well, three-fourths of that cost is unnecessary. In a capital case where there is no doubt who did it, which is most capital cases, you can get it done in 6 years, which Virginia did with the DC sniper. There are a handful of cases, though, of people who were really innocent and who were really sentenced to death. But ask yourself, where would those people be if they had been sentenced to life without parole instead? In most cases, they would still be in prison, and they would never get out, because an inmate who is sentenced to death gets a government-paid lawyer for the second review of his case and the third review of his case, and that is where this evidence often comes out. Someone sentenced to life in prison, he may have longer time to prove innocence, but he doesn't have the resources. And so in most cases, nobody's going to care about his case. So the death penalty is an important part of our system. It's important for justice. Reforms are needed to make the process focus more on actual guilt and innocence. So let's mend it, not end it. And I ask you to vote no on this motion.
19: 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This is Open to Debate, and we'll be right back.
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5: I'm Michael Kelly, a sustaining member, and so is my wife, Lenora. 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
19: This is Open to Debate. I'm John Donvan. Today we're debating whether to abolish the death penalty. We've just heard opening statements from our first two debaters. We're about to hear some more. Let's get back to it.
0: And a reminder of what's going on, we are halfway through the opening round of this debate. I'm John Donvan. We have four debaters, two against two, arguing for and against this motion, abolish the death penalty. You have heard from the first two debaters, and now on to the third. Let's please welcome to the lectern Diane Rust Tierney. She is the executive director of the National Coalition to Abolish the Death Penalty.
20: The death penalty should be abolished because it fails to enhance public safety. We all want a criminal justice system that is effective and secure, one that creates more safety and less violence. But that is not what the death penalty is doing. In states where the death penalty is used, as you've already heard, we have a higher homicide rate. In the South, for example, which has the highest number of executions, there's the highest homicide rate. In the Northeast, by contrast, which has the lowest execution rate, we have a lower murder rate. These differences tell us that we have to take a closer look at what works and what doesn't, and take a common sense approach to public safety. Everyone wants a neighborhood that's safe and communities that are strong. And in order to do that, we have to focus on the root causes of crime. We know why crime and violence happens when other things are neglected. Mental health services, safe and affordable housing, schools that prepare us for our future jobs, and jobs that pay living wages. When the nation's police chiefs were surveyed about what they thought our priorities should be when it comes to enhancing public safety, the death penalty ranked last consistently. What do police chiefs think should be our focus and attention? It should be on more resources for law enforcement, particularly training, drug treatment, and again, a stronger economy with better jobs. More evidence that the death penalty is disconnected from a true public safety objective is the fact that it's used so rarely. In 2014, we only had 72 new death sentences in the entire country. In 2013, we had 39 executions. In 2014, we had 35. 80% of the executions in 2014 took place in Texas, Missouri, and Florida. And even in those states that use the death penalty frequently, the death penalty is really relegated to pockets within those states. Abstract justifications for the death penalty have little meaning in a context where it's used so rarely and unpredictably. The death penalty does, however, reinforce our nation's sad and ugly history of slavery, Jim Crow segregation, and racial inequality. A substantial body of research spanning 40 years remarkably consistently shows that race, particularly race of the victim, is the single most reliable predictor of whether you're going to get a death sentence. The death penalty is rarely used when the victim is a person of color, particularly African-American men, even though African-American men are most likely to be the victims of homicide. We're also seeing in recent studies that the most likely person to receive a death sentence is an African-American person who is convicted of killing a white victim. We have a system that treats some lives as worth more than others, and we have current information about how, as a society, we are two sets of people living in the same space with very different experiences with our interaction with law enforcement. Under those circumstances, we cannot have a system that decides who lives and who dies. The death penalty is an outdated practice that is hindering our nation's forward progress. Therefore, I urge you to vote for the motion to abolish the death penalty.
0: Thank you, Diane Ross Tierney. That is the motion, abolish the death penalty. And now our final debater to speak against this motion is Robert Blecker. He is professor at New York Law School and author of The Death of Punishment, Searching for Justice Among the Worst of the Worst. Ladies and gentlemen, Robert Blecker.
22: So let the punishment fit the crime. We've mouthed that for centuries. But do we believe it? Do we practice it? No, not at all. We mock it in the very administration of our criminal justice system. Because the grand irony is, however counterintuitive this is, that inside prison, it's nobody's job to punish. Life begins when the sentence of life begins. From the corrections point of view, it's all a clean slate, and it's nobody's job to punish. Look at the mission statements of the Departments of Corrections. They guide corrections. You will not find the word punishment in any mission statement, in any part, in any Department of Corrections in the United States, or its synonyms. Not one. So it's no surprise that given the fact that no part of their mission is to punish, that they run their prisons in such a way that life becomes relatively pleasant. Now, what am I talking about? For one thing, you may not be sentenced to life without parole and end up in a maximum security prison. You're going to start out there, but you may not end up there. In many states that I have visited, a perfectly well-behaved killer, the most vicious of killers who prey on the vulnerable, will be perfectly compliant once they're arrested. So they will be pussycats, and they will be there for a long time. So they will be reliable. And therefore, they will be given the best lifestyles, the best hustles inside the prison. The reality of life without parole, given the way that prison is administered, given the television sets, given the first-run movies in many cases, given recreation, given the hours and hours outside of the cell daily, the closest we come to serious punishment left in this society is the death penalty. So when you consider the motion, don't consider it in isolation. Consider the actual alternative in practice. And yet I would argue for the death penalty separately from that. Some people deserve to die. And we have the obligation to execute them. Now, who are they? And can we determine them adequately in advance? Yes, we can. We can do it through definition, and we can do it through enumeration. And so I would reserve the death penalty for, essentially, terrorists, mass murderers, murderers of vulnerable victims, especially children, rapist murderers, contract killers, torture killers. And so we can, not precisely and fully define it in advance, but we can get to the core. Joshua Komisarjevsky broke into the Pettit house, took Michaela and Haley, tied them to their beds in their upstairs bedroom for 6 hours, took Michaela, repeatedly sexually abused her, took cell phone photos of her and sent them to the friends. And then in order to eliminate the evidence before he left, took gasoline and doused her on and around her and her sister and burnt them to death alive. He deserves to die. Danny Rawling, the ninja killer, broke into houses, tortured, mutilated, murdered. He deserved to die. Lawrence Brewer took an innocent black guy walking down the street, and for sport, this white supremacist dragged him to his death in unspeakable torture. We can enumerate them in advance. Not only who should we kill, how should we kill? Not by lethal injection, a terrible method. And not because it might cause pain, but because it certainly causes confusion. It confuses punishment with medicine. It's all part of the deeper issue. And so ultimately, we get to the question of why. Why should we punish? Not for the sake of deterrence. That would be using a person as a means to our own ends. That would be sending a message by killing a person. That's immoral. Not for incapacitation. I disagree with Kent. We have the obligation to build escape-proof prisons and safe prisons. We should kill for one reason and one reason only. They deserve it, in three words, in one word, justice.
0: Thank you, Robert Blecker. And that concludes round one of this debate, where our motion is abolish the death penalty. Now we move on to round two of this debate, where our motion is abolish the death penalty. In round two, the debaters address one another directly, and they take questions from me and from you, our live audience here in New York. The motion, again, is abolish the death penalty. The team arguing for the motion to abolish, Barry Scheck and Diane Rust Tierney. We heard them argue that the death penalty represents a broken policy that fails to protect public safety, that undermines the fair administration of justice. Too many examples of racial bias in its in execution of the policy. It's too arbitrary. They argue also that there is an alternative punishment, which would be life without parole. The team arguing against the motion, Ken Scheidegger and Robert Blecker, argue that the system is not perfect, but it's not very broken. Some people deserve to die, they say. They disagree with one another on whether deterrence is the issue or not, but they make the argument that the data on deterrence is murky, as well as the data on racial bias. And life without parole is described as not very punishing. I want to go to the team that's arguing to abolish the death penalty and point out that to some degree what your opponents are saying is that the policy is not perfect but could be perfected. And given that hypothetical, if the problems that you specified with the death penalty were fixed, would that change your position on the justice of the death penalty? Diane Rust Tierney.
20: I'll go first. I mean, I think that the real question is whether it can be fixed. I mean, we've been at this for over 40 years. The court has looked at this. And what we've seen is as the justices have looked at this case, one by one, they're coming to say, you know, this isn't going to work. So the question really is, do we continue to do this?
1: Well, you're missing a point here. When you ask a loaded question like that, if it could be perfected.
0: Well, no, it's your opponent's argument is that...
1: Well, my proponent's argument is it should be effective, swift, and sure, right?
0: Right, and your argument was, here's what's wrong with it, this is wrong with it, this was wrong with it. So I think it's quite logical to say, if those wrongs could be addressed, what does that leave for you?
1: It's an impossible hypothetical. I'm a law professor. I hate to fight the hypothetical,
0: but why is it impossible?
1: I mean, you know, if you're making a public policy argument and you're living in a fairyland where you actually believe that you're going to eliminate the risk of executing innocent people, which you didn't mention, John, is a major cost to the death penalty, which we now know is much greater than we ever did before, not just because of DNA testing, but in 2009, the National Academy of Sciences has just indicated in a groundbreaking report that fingerprints, ballistics, bite mark evidence, pattern evidence, all kinds of other evidence that we used to rely on and think we're so sure are in doubt. And we're now trying to get all these resources together to do basic and applied research and make it reliable.
0: Let me bring then to Robert Blecker, your opponent's point now that in fact it could not be fixed on this particular point, that we could never get to 100% certainty that an innocent person would never be executed. Do you think that's true? And if so, does that concern you seriously?
22: Well, of course I'm concerned about executing an innocent person. Any of you, every retributivist would find that the ultimate horror, and I just want to express my respect for what Barry Scheck does with the Innocence Project. That is fundamentally a retributive program. We don't want the innocent being executed. You say 100% certainty. I'm not 100% certain that this ceiling won't fall, collapse, and kill us. Neither are we all, but we're very brave to sit here. The fact is we trust our lives constantly. We trust our lives for a tiny risk of death and for the sake, and when I walk my beloved grandchildren and do it down Broadway where a truck might jump the curb and kill them for the sake of convenience. Surely if I'm willing to take an infinitesimal risk of those I love for the sake of convenience, I'm willing to take that same kind of risk for those I detest for the sake of something much more sacred, which is justice.
0: Let me bring Diane.
20: I was going to say, you know, we're talking as if the only thing out there is the death penalty. The vast majority of homicides do not result in a death sentence. The vast majority of cases that are resolved have justice because people are serving long prison sentences, including life without parole. So the idea that unless we have the death penalty, we cannot have justice is just a false premise.
0: Let's dig down into some of the points that were made earlier. Ken Scheidegger, your opponents are saying that the deterrence argument is pretty solid, they say, that the science more or less shows that deterrence doesn't work. They cite examples of states that have high murder rates and the death penalty, Texas, for example, as an example. Very compelling argument. What's your response to it?
2: Well, actually, it's not a very compelling argument to disagree with you.
0: I bought it, but...
2: It's pretty elementary social science that that kind of one-item comparison between two different groups is not valid. Texas is different from Vermont in a lot of ways besides the death penalty. And you're comparing apples and oranges to just take that one item, compare two groups, and assume that that difference is what caused the difference in the murder rates. That's the basic problem of correlation and causation.
20: But our point is we need more evidence than that, and the burden is on you to show that this is useful. There is no affirmative strong argument or evidence to suggest that the death penalty is a deterrent, and you've admitted that. You said it's equivocal, but we should keep going forward, and that's really the public policy question.
0: Diane, I want to take to you a point that I believe I understood Kent to make, which was that that your side, the abolitionist side, moves arguments when the data fails your first arguments. And the example he gave was on the race question, where he said, if I have this right, Kent, that at one time the argument was that most of the convicts facing on death row were disproportionately African-American, but that the argument, that you've moved the argument to most of the victims are white, and that's a little bit of a dance. So I'd like you to respond both to his point that you're moving the goalpost, and just to go to the point itself.
20: I wish I had the power to move goalposts the way Kent was talking about it. We don't do that. The case has always been that the death penalty actually tracks our history of racial apartheid when it comes to criminal justice, that the death penalty, when we had slave codes, actually was meted out based on the race of the victim and the race of the defendant. And even though the slave codes, and we've made some progress, the process, the system still works the same way. The core issue is that the death penalty values some lives more than others. There was a recent study that just came out that looked at death sentences from 1976 to 2013. And what that study found was two things. First, that the least likely, as I said earlier, the least likely victim for whom the death penalty will be sought will be an African-American man, even though African-American men are the most likely to be victims of homicide. And they also found that a defendant who was convicted and sentenced to death for murdering a white victim who was African-American is far more likely. One other point, every study, there's been over 200 studies over 40 years, every study has found that prosecutors seek the death penalty for crimes against white victims more frequently than other victims.
0: Okay, so I want to bring this to Kent.
2: Okay. Kent, well, first of all, I'm very glad to hear that we are agreed that seeking the death penalty constitutes honoring the life of the victim. I appreciate that you're conceding that point. on the studies, the pattern of offending across racial groups is not uniform. That's a demographic reality. If you take these studies, and if they are litigated, if they are reanalyzed, if you have competing experts looking at the same data, what you find over and over again is that when additional factors, legitimate factors, explaining the differences between cases are taken fully into account, that these racial differences vanish down into the statistical grasp where we can say that it's hardly even apparent that there's any effect there.
0: Let's go to some questions. Right there.
8: Thank you to all the panelists. My name is Evan Katz from Manhattan. I've always been against the death penalty for the reasons we've discussed. And I've got a question for all the panelists, but especially those against the motion. It seems that most of the rest of the world is going against the death penalty, especially developed nations. And if you look at who's for it and who's against it abroad, the U.S. is much more aligned, vastly more aligned with the countries that have abolished the death penalty. Could the panelists discuss what's going on abroad, and especially the panel against the motion, please?
0: Only to the degree that this can be relevant to whether we should abolish here, and I'm not sure that it is. Does anybody feel that what's happening abroad is relevant to what we do here?
20: I can take it.
0: Do you? Yeah. Diane, why don't you take it?
20: Well, I would say, you know, most of our allies who are committed to the advancement of human rights and civil rights really are looking to the United States to abolish the death penalty because we do have a reputation for leading in these areas. And so I think that we could actually make a larger contribution to the broader struggle that many in other countries that you mentioned are

0: to the broader struggle that many in other countries that you mentioned are fighting. You know, there we have a trial. There are people who are sentenced to death without the kind of trial and protections that we have. There are people who are sentenced to death who don't know when they're going to be executed. Those kinds of situations can't really be addressed as long as the United States can be pointed to as still having it. So there's a very important benefit for us to abolish death penalty because we can advance human rights in other places where we could all agree that human rights need to be advanced.
1: My
2: short answer is no. I think the United States can and should decide this issue for itself. I think it's entitled to decide this issue for itself. As far as examples to other countries, I think we can serve as an example to those countries that don't want to abolish the death penalty that, yes, you can have the death penalty consistently with human rights. We can do that.
3: It's time for another quick break. I'm John Donvan. This is Open to Debate.
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3: I'm John Donvan. This is Open to Debate. Today we are revisiting the debate, Abolish the Death Penalty. It's time now for audience questions.
9: I want to remind you that we are in the question and answer section of this debate. I'm John Donvan, your moderator. We have four debaters, two teams of two, arguing it out over this motion, abolish the death penalty. Another question?
10: Thank you. Sure. Hi, I'm DC. If you DC is for the against side, if you are sort of talk so strongly about justice and deterrence, would you then be willing for deterrence and justice to have other ways rather than the death penalty, such as caning or cutting off the hand that, you know, may work as deterrent and maybe even in some countries as justice?
9: Thank you. So that's the question is put to the side that's arguing against the motion. I just want to be clear, that means they are arguing against abolition of the death penalty. Would you like to take the question, Robert?
11: Yeah, sure.
9: Robert Blacker.
11: First of all, an eye for an eye is a measure. It is not, it's not a justification. As was pointed out classically, if a one-eyed person takes out one of two good eyes of a victim, he's left him sighted. If you take out his eye, you've blinded him. So we've traded the notion of proportional punishment. Now, to directly answer your question, what would I have? No, not physical mutilation by any means, but I would have something that I call permanent punitive segregation, which means life should be unpleasant. The food that they eat every day, I'm talking about the worst of the worst of the worst who are never getting out, they should eat only Nutriloaf, which is a tasteless but nutritionally complete patty, gives you absolutely no satisfaction. I saw Komisarjevsky, Hayes, his cohort on death row with his Hershey bar. He'll wake up, watch a ball game, and eat a Hershey bar. That's wrong. Beyond, there should be no such thing as play. Play, exercise, yes. Play for the worst of the worst of the worst, absolutely not.
9: Are you talking about a life without parole scenario or a death row scenario?
11: I'm talking about both. Life without parole is a fundamentally retributive punishment. When we commit someone to life without parole, we're saying...
9: Well, your opponents are arguing for life without parole as the alternative to the death penalty.
11: Yeah, but they're saying live in the real world, and then they're ignoring what the real world is for the lifers who serve life without parole.
9: Barry Schick.
12: No, I mean, Bob, people should know your real position. Just in case people missed it, you are objecting to the way that lethal injection is done because you don't want people anesthetized. You want people to see that there is suffering at the time of the execution.
11: No, that's a mischaracterization.
12: You favor firing squads, right?
11: I do.

0: Right. So let's just look at, I mean, your argument is a retributive argument. You're not arguing deterrence. You're not arguing that there isn't a high risk of executing innocence. You have a position, which I understand, but I actually don't think that that is a generally shared view.
1: Ma'am, right down here.
2: Okay, so this is for, I guess, all the panelists.
1: I if you can just sort of throw it out there, we wouldn't have time for everybody to answer.
2: Sure. Okay. Just so a quick question. You mentioned that if for someone who's on death row, they have to go through the appeals process and get multiple, you know, government issued attorneys. Do you think people for the motion, if that actually someone, you know, of color or an African American, if they had a poor attorney given to them for life on parole, and then they get to go through this process, do you think it would be more helpful for getting truly innocent people off?
1: Diane Ruscini.
3: I think one of the sad things about the death penalty is because the punishment is so severe that the limited resources, as much as Barry is able to do with the innocence projects across the country, has to focus on, you know, those people as a priority who are sentenced to death. I think if there were no death penalty, there would be many more resources and much more opportunity to look for and address the question of innocence of people who are serving other sentences. You know, keep in mind, there's one underlying theme. We make mistakes, and we're being told that, you know, well, some mistakes are tolerable. But I think your point is the fact that we have to focus on the death penalty means we cannot focus the resources that we need to address the problem of a system that makes mistakes.
0: And let's be clear about what those costs are. When Maryland studied the death penalty before they abolished it, they were able to determine that a capital case was 7 times more expensive than a non-capital case. The executions in Maryland averaged $37 million per execution. It's $23 million in Florida. It's $185 million in California. And, you know, California's system is completely crazy. There's 734 people on the row, hundreds that don't have lawyers who have been sentenced to death. And we can't fund it. I mean, why would you put all this money into propping up a system where they have no persuasive evidence of deterrence, right? That when we need all this money to finance an underfunded criminal justice system that has so much to be fixed, particularly when it comes to forensic science.
1: All right, Barry, let me let the other side respond because the question was to all sides, if you'd like to. Kent Scheidegger.
4: Well, yeah, the California one is the one I'm most familiar with, and the study counted in as costs of the death penalty a great many things that are not costs of the death penalty. They're costs of the obstruction of the death penalty. The length of time spent on death row was cited as the number one cost. We spend a lot of money in California going over and over and over the same case, and we have been to the legislature and proposed reforms to fix that. They have been killed in the legislature, but we do have an initiative process in California, and I believe it will be fixed, and it will be both a better system and a cheaper system. And ultimately, the death penalty does not need to cost more than life without parole.
1: And let's go back to some audience questions. So right in the middle here.
5: I just wanted clarification from Robert on, it's related to the media, and our notion of prison is not the research notion that you have. And I think perhaps you might have taken for granted that it is a cushy type of waiting period. Please clarify that. And also—
1: Wait, I'm not following your question.
5: Oh, the life in prison aspect, you seem— I feel it wasn't a punishment aspect.
0: That's right.
5: And to address the nature of just simply the freedom itself being taken away, I felt like that was somewhat dismissive.
1: Okay. And your point is that the media makes it seem like it's not so nice.
5: Yes, exactly.
1: I actually am a little bit between the two of you because, Kent, you got up there and said that if you are convicted of life without parole, your odds of getting a lawyer and getting legal representation are a lot less than if you are sentenced to die, which makes it sound like it's not so great to have life without parole. And Robert is portraying it as a sort of...
4: Well, we're talking about different aspects
1: of it. Okay, all right. So, Robert, why don't you take the question then?
6: Yeah, we are talking about it. If you're innocent, you're better off getting the death penalty in terms of your odds of it being proven. You're being proven innocent. This is the consistency. In terms of, I'm not taking anything for granted. I've got it on videotape. I was given privileged access. I have tens and tens and tens of hours of lifers playing softball, first-run movies, of group rec, et cetera, et cetera, et cetera. The point is that the prison system is being run indiscriminately. It is not on the basis of the nature of the crime you committed. It has nothing to do with that. It has everything to do with how you behave when you're inside. Of course, the loss of liberty. I don't want to spend my life in prison. I'm not saying that that's not punishment. I'm saying that's not punishment enough for the worst of the worst of the worst. And it's often much too much punishment for people who've committed relatively trivial crimes
1: Diane Rust.
6: Put into the same prisons with the same experience.
1: Diane Rust Tierney.
3: My first observation is that... My first observation is that the death penalty has to stand and fall on its own accord. The conversation that Robert is having about punishment, whether it's enough and whether it's a whole different conversation. We're here to talk about whether this policy actually advances public safety, and it doesn't.
0: I'd like to just do what the questioner said is very important, because something that should be corrected. I understand, Bob, that in your view, life in maximum security prisons is not harsh enough. But I can tell you from all the clients I've represented, all these exonerees that I've talked with about what their prison experiences are like, and some knowledge of maximum security prisons and familiarity with the literature, it's a terrible place to be. You wake up every morning, you have no idea who's going to kill you and when. You walk into the lunchroom, you look at somebody wrong, you can get stabbed. I mean, there are gangs in prison. There's horrible violence in prison. They should be safe. And that is why the correction people, Bob, tell you that they're interested in keeping it safe. And that is their job.
1: And that concludes round two of this debate, where our motion is abolish the death penalty. On to round three. Our motion is this: abolish the death penalty. Round three, closing statements by each debater in turn. Here to summarize his position supporting the motion to abolish the death penalty, Barry Scheck, co-founder and co-director of the Innocence Project.
0: Let's not be abstract. Suja Graham, Byron Halsey, please stand. I want you to see these two people. This is not the cost of doing business. This is not collateral damage. Suja Graham was sentenced to death in California for murder in prison. He was exonerated in 1981. He has been out since then. He is a vice chair of the group Witness for Innocence. Byron Halsey, my dear friend, was convicted of murder, a crime that in New Jersey, I think our opponents would immediately say, this should have been a death penalty crime. Two children of Byron's girlfriend were found murdered in a basement, one with a nail in her head, one sexually assaulted. He was tried and convicted. He was miraculously saved from the death penalty by one juror who was probably motivated by a conscientious objection to the death penalty. But DNA evidence after 22 years in prison demonstrated that Byron was innocent and identified the person who really committed the crime. So don't tell me that there isn't an unacceptable risk of executing the innocent. It's been demonstrated. The innocence movement has demonstrated it. It's not just the 326 DNA exonerations that they can't refute. It's not just the over 1,500 exonerations from the registry of including non-DNA cases. We now know that our system is riddled with error. And that is what we have to come to terms with in this country. You can't start saying, we can fix it, we can make it perfect, when nobody's willing to put up the money and it's an impossible task to begin with. Capital punishment is a government program. Skepticism is in order. Conservatives, George Will said that.
1: Thank you, Barry Scheck. Our motion is abolish the death penalty. And here to make his closing statement against the motion, Kent Scheidegger. He is legal director of the Criminal Justice Legal Foundation.
4: Among my clients and among my comrades in this struggle are parents whose sons and daughters have been murdered. There's Phyllis Loya, whose son was a veteran and a police officer, murdered in the line of duty just a few months before his own son was born, a boy now growing up without a father. There's Mark Kloss, whose 11-year-old daughter was kidnapped out of her own bedroom by a habitual criminal and murdered. There's Sandy Friend, whose 10-year-old son, Michael, was abducted, raped, and tortured for 10 hours before he was murdered. There is no doubt of guilt in any of these cases. These parents have waited too long for justice already. And I ask you, do not slam the door of justice in their face. Vote no on this motion.
1: Thank you, Kent Scheidegger. And the motion is abolish the death penalty. And here to summarize her position in favor of the motion, Diane Rust Tierney. She is executive director of the National Coalition to Abolish the Death Penalty.
3: You must vote in favor of the motion to abolish the death penalty because it is inconsistent with the fundamental reality and core value of our society. All human beings are capable of change. That capacity to change is a fundamental value underlying our criminal justice system, which is designed not just to punish, but to rehabilitate. And the death penalty cuts that opportunity off. The choice is simple. Do we continue down a path that has continued consistently to produce results? Do we continue with an institution that harms and traumatizes people, prison workers, defense counsel, prosecutors, judges, the condemned and families of the condemned, jurors, and survivors of homicide? Regardless of whether a victim supports or opposes the death penalty, if you listen carefully to their voices, one message comes through. It hurts. The death penalty process, by its very nature, hurts. It is the nature of the beast. Therefore, it must be abolished.
1: Thank you, Diane Rust Tierney. And that is the motion, abolish the death penalty. And here to make his closing argument against the motion, Robert Blecker. He is a professor at New York Law School.
7: Moral facts exist. The past counts. It counts independently of the future benefits that derive from our actions. We make a covenant between the living, the dead, and the unborn. And so you can't use a cost-benefit calculus, not appropriately, not if you're seeking justice. Punishment must be limited, and it must be proportionate. It must be deserved. We can define them in advance. We can enumerate the worst of the worst of the worst. Life without parole, as presently experienced and administered, is the only alternative, and it's a bad one. There is no adequate substitute for the worst of the worst of the worst but death. The question's been phrased, as has been pointed out, so that it's a double negative on our part. So when you vote in the negative, you are really voting to uphold something. You're upholding the victim. You're upholding a sense of justice. You're ultimately upholding human dignity. We've seen some victims of the process stand up. I have no doubt that they are innocent. But you can't see the victims stand up who have been tortured, mutilated, raped, and murdered. We, as a society, have to be a voice for those victims, for the worst of the worst of the worst, and give them the only punishment that they deserve, which is death.
1: Thank you, Robert Blecker. And that concludes closing statements in this debate, where our motion is abolish the death penalty. So here are the results from the first vote. 49% agreed with the motion to abolish the death penalty. 17% were against. 34% were undecided. That's the first vote. In the second vote, the team arguing for the motion, their second vote was 54%. That means they gained 5 percentage points, which is the number to beat. The team against the motion, the first vote was 17%. The second vote was 40%. That is an increase of 23%. That is what it takes to win the debate. Our congratulations to that side. Thank you from me, John Donvan, and we'll see you next time.
8: This debate was held in front of a live audience in New York City. Dana Wolf is our executive producer. Robert Rosenkranz is chairman. Maureen McMurray and Rob Christensen are the radio producers. Damon Whittemore is the audio engineer. Clea Chang is director of production. Chris Kamikawa is our researcher. And I'm your host, John Donvan. This debate was brought to you with generous support from the Richard Paul Richmond Center for Business, Law, and Public Policy at Columbia University, and from the National Constitution Center through a generous grant from the John Templeton Foundation. The opinions expressed during this program are those of the program participants and do not necessarily reflect the views of the John Templeton Foundation.
1: A few notes on where things stand right now. There are close to 2,000 people on death row in the United States. Questions pertaining to the death penalty go beyond abolishing it. There are debates about which crimes should fall under the jurisdiction of capital punishment. There are concerns raised about the methods used, including lethal injection. California, which was discussed particularly as pertains to the cost of death row, is one of the states that has since put a moratorium on executions. Their death row population was reported to have dropped to below 600 last year. Although the Innocence Project stopped counting DNA exonerations in 2020, by that time they had tabulated a total of 375. Finally, since this debate was recorded, both Barry and Robert retired from teaching law. As a nonprofit, our work is made possible by listeners like you, by the Rosenkranz Foundation, and by supporters of Open to Debate. Robert Rosenkranz is our chairman. Our CEO is Leah Matthau. That's it for this week. From me, John Donvan, we'll see you next week for more Open to Debate.

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2: Welcome to The Middle, a weekly show where Americans from every corner of our country and across the political spectrum can meet in the middle for civil conversation. I'm Jeremy Hobson. President Trump claims the economy is booming, but between the war in Iran driving up gas prices and the lingering effects of the tariffs, the average American is spending more on everyday items than they were just a year ago. In some cases, that means people are putting off vacations, skipping events, or cutting back on other things that don't feel urgent. So to get a sense of the economy this hour, we're asking, what extra expense is worth it right now, and what's getting cut? Joining us, Diane Swonk, chief economist at KPMG, and David Brown, host of the Business Wars podcast. This show was previously recorded, so we're not taking any more live calls, but you can leave a message at 844-4MIDDLE. Stay right there. The Middle starts right after the news.
3: Live from NPR News in Washington, I'm Nora Rahm. Democrats in Maine today nominated Troy Jackson, a logger and former legislative leader, to challenge Republican Senator Susan Collins. It's one of the nation's closest watch congressional races. Kevin Miller with Maine Public Radio reports.
4: Jackson received all but five of the 571 votes cast by Democratic delegates during a special convention. He replaces Graham Plattner, an oysterman and Marine Corps veteran who withdrew earlier this month. Like Plattner, Jackson pledged to work toward universal health care, to protect abortion rights, and to stand up to the Trump administration.
5: And are you ready to defeat Susan Collins? Well, then let's unite this party. Let's build the largest working class movement Maine has ever seen, and let's win this fight.
4: Jackson will now face Collins, a 30-year Senate veteran who is the only Republican member of Congress from New England. For NPR News, I'm Kevin Miller.
3: President Trump signed an executive order yesterday that takes aim at the Smithsonian Institution, accusing it of advocating for, quote, social justice and the radical transformation of American society. NPR's Danielle Kurtzleben reports.
6: In the order, the president references an administration report focusing on the National Museum of American History. The report accuses that museum of overemphasizing troubling aspects of American history, like slavery and colonization, while underemphasizing or being too negative about the nation's founders. The order directs the Secretary of the Interior to install signs near the museum to correct, quote, inaccurate information and tell visitors that, quote, the museum exhibits should be renovated. Congress set up the institution to be independent. A board of regents oversees it, though government officials are on that board, including the Vice President, Supreme Court Chief Justice, and bipartisan members of Congress. Danielle Kurtzleben, NPR News.
3: The Department of Energy ended clean energy grants last year of more than $7 billion. Now, court documents show the department based its cancellations on political grounds, that all but one of the projects were in states that had voted for the Democrat in the last presidential election. A new bridge that connects the U.S. and Canada will be open to traffic on Monday. Officials in Canada held a ceremony yesterday to celebrate its completion. Representatives from the U.S. did not take part after President Trump imposed new tariffs on Canada. Gregor Robertson is the Canadian Minister of Housing and Infrastructure. He says a big celebration wouldn't be appropriate right now.
7: Particularly since the new tariffs kicked in, there's work to do between our officials, between the Prime Minister and President, to resolve that. We felt it's inappropriate to have a big joint celebration when we're working through those challenges.
3: President Trump had announced 50% tariffs on a variety of Canadian projects. This is NPR. After weeks of protest, India's education minister resigned today. The protest, led by young people, began after the leak of a medical entrance exam in May, canceling results for about 2 million students. Demonstrations have expanded since then to anger over unemployment and a lack of government accountability. Officials in Albany, New York, say the war with Iran is delaying the city's plan to add fluoride to the water supply. Grant Ashley with member station WAMC reports.
8: Albany approved a plan to fluoridate its water to promote dental health more than 2 years ago. But now the city says it can't obtain the chemicals it needs because of supply chain issues stemming from the ongoing war with Iran. Albany Common Council member Tom Howie, who sponsored the city's fluoridation plan, said Albany isn't alone.
9: It's throughout the country and actually throughout the world that there is a shortage right now. And a lot of places that do fluorinate had to cut back on the amount of fluoridation in the water because there's not enough supply.
8: Israel is one of the world's top exporters of fluorosilicic acid, but the Association of Metropolitan Water Agencies notes they are producing less, thanks to many workers being called into active military service. For NPR News, I'm Grant Ashley.
3: Happy World Drowning Prevention Day to those who celebrate. It's held every July 25th to raise awareness that drowning deaths are preventable and to promote actions that save lives. The World Health Organization says everyone has a role to play in preventing deaths. I'm Nora Rahm, NPR News.
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4: This is Megan.
3: Yeah, please. I need it. This is Megan Trainor with No Excuses. But after canceling her tour, she should probably call the song Some Excuses sometimes. More of your calls coming up on the Middle.

0: You've got it on The Middle on WVIK, Quad Cities NPR. If you liked what you heard, you can hear next week's episode live on Thursday nights at 8 p.m. Thanks for listening.
1: Hey, it's Ray from Car Talk. 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
3: This is The Middle. I'm Jeremy Hobson. This hour, we're asking what extra expense is worth it right now and what's getting cut out of your budget. I'm joined by KPMG chief economist Diane Swank and Business Wars host David Brown. You can call us at our special number this hour, 800-222-9455, or you can reach out at listentothemiddle.com. And let's go right to the phones because all the lines are full right now. Ramses is in Tucson, Arizona. Ramses, go ahead with your thoughts. What are you cutting out of your budget?
4: Well, thank you for taking the phone call. I appreciate what you're doing, and everybody else that's listening to it really appreciates the message. And we are on cue and on key with what you're saying. So we talked about shelter, we talked about food, but we didn't talk about the third necessity, which is clothing, the common denominator that we all have since caveman days. So I'm in Houston right now. I live in Tucson, Arizona. I have a family of we're five of us, and clothing is at a premium right now. So if you go to stores, especially the big stores like Dillard's or any of the big ones, prices are exorbitant. And then there's the Ross and the Marshalls and things like that. But The common denominator that I'm seeing right now is I have to buy a jacket because it's raining a lot in Houston. So I walked into a Goodwill store, and I see people from all walks of life, all ethnic groups, all income brackets. And this guy was looking at a jacket, and the gentleman goes, this might fit you if you're looking for like a size large. And it was an African-American gentleman talking to a Mexican-American. And then there was another gentleman who was Asian also asking about different sizes. And they were just in like a giant orchestra, like synchronized, trying to find the best deal they can for their family. And I think the thrift store and the secondary use market or third use market is a huge aspect to consider because we never talk about it. Something maybe, maybe a little more intimate.
3: Yeah, and Diane Swank, by the way, has been nodding as you've been saying that, Ramses. Diane, are you seeing that in the data, or have you heard
5: Absolutely.
3: This before?
5: Yeah, actually, it's one of the things. So there's a couple things happening. One is that we've seen even more affluent households, $100,000 households, moving down the food chain and trying to get going to off-price stores, discounters, and resale shops. And I donate actually a lot of my clothes to resale shops, and I happen to be kind of small, but now people are with GLP-1s, they can fit in some of my stuff, so that's good. But I donate a lot because when I have stuff that's 20 years, I'm old now, I have a lot of stuff that's old, and I want people, it's still good, and I want them to be able to use it. But I remember over the winter we had someone show up, and he wanted to shovel our walk, and we shovel our own walk. We don't need to have someone shovel our walk, but we let him shovel our walk. And, he charges

0: is something that everybody has an opinion on and they feel strongly about. But is it going to be what motivates them when they walk into the polls?
1: I don't know,
0: Mo. And I think that this cycle, there's going to be a group of people, the hardcore base, that it is going to be one of their top issues. But for most people, Democrats, Republicans, and independents, it is going to be how much it costs them to fill up their gas tank to drive to the polls in the first place. That is going to be a high, bigger motivator for how people vote than election security.
1: For the middle, persuadable, or even, you know, old school partisans, I totally agree with that. But when we're talking about base turnout, elections actually are one of those big motivators for the far right and the far left. Remember post-2020, Democrats made this it was the first thing that they voted on.
0: Okay.
1: It was Joe Biden's, you know, HR1 was about elections.
0: That may motivate the Republican base, the diehard base, the MAGA base. But how big of the electorate will that slice be is the question. Because I would argue that most,
1: I would argue that
0: while the MAGA base may be motivated by this, there are far more Republicans that are going to turn out to the polls than belong to the MAGA base. And they care more about gas prices. They care more about grocery bills. And they are enough in a state like Arizona to actually throw the election to the Democrats, if they feel like Democrats are talking about it more than Republicans are.
2: I've been talking with Sarah Isger and Mo Alathy. 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
2: Back again with Left, Right, and Center. I'm Susan Davis in for David Green. We're here with Sarah Isger on the right and Mo Alathy on the left. And we're going to stay on the topic of election security because you both have strong feelings about this one. Sarah, you wanted to make a point and I want to let you give you time to make it.
1: I think we're in violent agreement, Mo and I, that like, yes, if he and I were running elections, we would not make this a core part of our election message. Done. Agreed. But I'm trying to make a slightly different point, which is for the Democratic base, talking about how the right is committing massive voter suppression has been a thing to motivate the far left, even though there's very little data to back that up whatsoever. And in fact, many of the blue states have far less easy open elections than some of the red states that they're pointing to. On the flip side, the far right is very motivated by these arguments that there's all sorts of illegal aliens voting in elections and rampant voter fraud. There's very, very little evidence to support that, certainly not enough to show that it would affect a statewide race or a presidential race, but it is motivating. And so both sides think that this is a motivating issue for their extreme bases. And unfortunately, both sides try now to win elections with using only their bases and forcing the rest of us to make a decision between two miserable, non-fact-based, vibes-only choices.
0: And the point I'm making is that in 2024, when Democrats made the election about democracy and not about electability, they saw traditional, huge chunks of traditional parts of the Democratic base either stay home or vote Republican.
1: Yep.
0: And that is where I see Republicans headed in this election.
1: Fair.

0: They are making it about this election nonsense still, instead of talking about affordability. And we are starting to see some members of that coalition move back at far greater numbers to the Democrats.
1: Fair.
2: I also thought there was an interesting story out of New Jersey this week. The governor came out and said that they had found that 6,000 non-citizens were accidentally registered to vote through a glitch at the DMV since 2023. And fewer than 400 of those people did actually cast a ballot out of roughly 4 million votes cast in a state like New Jersey. And to me, this story highlights that two things can be true at the same time. Voter fraud can occur. Those were fraudulent votes that were cast. But two, it's also not a rampant problem that affects the outcomes of elections, that all of the instances we seem to have found about election fraud in this country are less than a rounding error. Like, there still is no evidence that there is rampant voter fraud anywhere. And this is one of those things that, like, I think we're a country that can't even agree on the good stuff anymore. Like, our elections are actually pretty fair, safe, and with minimal fraud. But I think that this debate has created sort of a false lens that suggests that that might not be true. And there's no evidence to suggest that.
3: As the intelligence agencies pointed out in the wake of the 2016 election, the worst that these foreign operators, Iran, China, Russia, the ones who are meddling in our elections, the worst thing that they can do is not have any hopes of changing the vote counts coming out of these machines. The worst thing that they can do, and it is bad, is undermine people's faith in the security and openness and fairness of our elections. And here we are. And I will just say, to the extent you think, oh, we did it to ourselves, or oh, Donald Trump did this, fair enough, I'll spot you some points there. But after having worked at DOJ and we indicted, you know, 12 GRU officers, a lot of what you're seeing online on these messages is from these foreign actors who create accounts. And their two main goals from Russia in 2016 was heightening race tensions in the United States. They did a very good job of that heading into 2020. And two, undermining people's belief in the security of our elections. Because, right, the whole thing is like, democracy, that's stupid. And they did a very good job of that as well. All of these Black Lives Matter accounts turned out to often be foreign actors. So I wish we'd spend a lot less time talking about vote suppression and voter fraud and a lot more time talking about foreign interference in our elections, but not in the way you think.
0: Yeah. I mean, look, New Jersey wasn't a great thing. But it also, as you both just pointed out, didn't really impact the election. 6,600 people out of 6.6 million, only a fraction of that 6,600 tried to vote. It was a software bug. Nothing that the president has proposed would fix a software bug.
2: Yeah.
0: If anything, a lot of the things he's done since becoming president actually would exacerbate the problem, right? To Sarah's point about the foreign attempts to influence elections, since taking office for a second term, President Trump has gutted the national security infrastructure that was designed to prevent foreign interference in elections, shutting down entire agencies, killing entire teams at the FBI, and ending the task force that works with state and local governments on election security. So I'm glad they caught the error in New Jersey and that they've taken steps to proactively fix it. Not a single thing in the SAVE Act would address it. Documentation requirement would not fix a software bug. So if we're serious about election security, as we should be, let's rebuild the infrastructure that President Trump dismantled to try to, prevent further attempts by foreign governments to interfere in the election.
2: I want to talk about Congress now, because the House of Representatives got a lot done this week, and that is not a sentence you get to say very often. House Republicans passed the president's election security bill, known as the Save America Act. They passed the Farm Bill, and most notably, they passed $73 billion in additional military spending to fund the ongoing war in Iran. And Republicans did it all using the process known as reconciliation for the third time this Congress. It's basically the way to get around the Senate filibuster. Here's Texas Republican and Jody Arrington speaking on the House floor.
4: Here we are, Reconciliation 3.0, supporting our troops in their time of need. Just baseline battlefield readiness, Mr. Speaker. Bullets and bombs to finish the job. and to come home safely and victoriously, strengthen our food supply, and ultimately, we want to safeguard the integrity of our election.
2: So I want to talk about Iran because I think so far the country has largely seen this as on the president. He's making all the decisions here. It's coming from the White House. But votes like these matter. This was a party line vote, and the Republican Party just voted to fund this war. And it seems like one of those votes politically that has the potential to come back and haunt some people, particularly in competitive races.
3: Yeah, I mean, first of all, let's just like whatever the opposite of a moment of silence is, moment of sheer jubilation that Congress is coming to life a little bit. And we talk a lot about horseshoe theory in politics. And what we mean by that is that the far left and the far right actually seem to share a lot of similarities in terms of how they want government to operate, even if they want it doing, you know, different things. It seems like their main motivator is just to, you know, hate the other side and think the other side's an existential threat and not really spend any time thinking or talking about those people. But there's another horseshoe going on. And that is the pushback to that, right? The horseshoe of the willing, if we could call it that. And so I do think you see some signs of life from Congress lately, from some people saying, my God, what else am I doing here? Because one by one, the horseshoe of the willing is getting picked off. They're losing primaries. They're not running for re-election because they think they can make more of a difference not in Congress than inside Congress. And so the people who are there should actually try to do something. And look at that. For once, we have a branch of government, Congress, standing up in a sort of bipartisan manner against the presidency and saying, like, no, this is actually our job. Stop doing a war when the Constitution commits the declare war power to us. Only four Republicans voted for that. It was otherwise Democrats. So yeah, bipartisan like asterisk. Nevertheless, I hope that we're seeing votes along these lines that are less about the topic itself and a little bit more about the actual appropriate role for these two branches of government. And maybe we're heading in the right direction.
2: Also, I just want to distinguish two things. The House did vote to rebuke Trump to restrict his Iran war powers. But at the same time, House Republicans did also vote to give him the money to continue the war in Iran. So it seems like, Mo, Republicans are trying to have it both ways here.
0: Yeah, saying you shouldn't do this, but here's a blank check.
2: But here you go.
0: Like, feels pretty hollow to me on a lot of levels. And I think that's how voters are going to see it. Look, they voted to give the president an extra $70 billion to wage a war that most voters are against. They didn't vote on anything to help bring down the cost of living. Now they get to go home for August recess and hold their town halls, if they hold town halls, where voter after voter is going to stand up and say, why did you just vote to give $70 billion to a war that we don't support and not do anything to reduce my cost of living? And I love the farm piece of this too, right? They voted to give farmers a $12 billion bailout to help offset the impact of Trump's tariffs. But they attached it to a defense spending bill that further funded the Iran war, which has increased prices for these very same farmers. So they are trying to have it both ways, and they still are going home for August recess, just a couple months before the midterm election, not having delivered on the number one thing that they promised to deliver, to make your life easier.
2: We should note, though, Mo, this reconciliation bill, yes, it did pass the House, but even in the Senate where they don't have the filibuster, the Senate Majority Leader has been pretty clear that they don't have the votes to pass the president's Save America Act. So there is still potentially a lot of confrontation coming to Capitol Hill when they get back in September.
0: Yeah, if you think it's been messy in Congress so far this year, wait till September. Right? September, it is going to be usually September, right before an election, is actually a pretty sleepy time. Expect a lot of fireworks. And the timing could not be worse for Republicans for this.
2: Well, we here at KCRW want to hear from you. Have questions you'd like to hear answered on the show? Record a voice memo, around 30 seconds or so, and send it to us at lrc@kcrw.org. Drop your first name, where you're calling from, and your question to potentially hear it on the show. We've reached that time once again for our famed Left, Right, and Center Rants and Raves featuring pet peeves and projects from across the political spectrum. A lot of peas in there. Mo Alethi, what didn't we get to today?
0: A story out of Arkansas that I just absolutely loved this week. A traffic camera at a busy intersection caught an image of an elderly man in a wheelchair struggling to cross the intersection before the light turned. He wasn't able to do it. And at the last minute, a gentleman jumped out of his car in a full Spider-Man costume to help him across. The guy's name is Chris. He worked at a trampoline park where it was superhero day. He just hadn't had time to change out of his costume. He was still in the suit. It wasn't a stunt. No one was filming. The only way we know about it is a city camera that is designed to catch people doing wrong actually caught somebody doing right. The part I love the most about this, he actually asked not to be named. And if you'll allow me to geek out over a comic book for a second, the entire premise of Spider-Man, he's the first superhero to cover his whole face, not a domino mask, to cover his face, because the whole point is it could be anybody. Chris could have been anybody. Spider-Man could have been anybody. It's just a kid from a trampoline park. And that feels so right to me.
2: Aw. For my rant, and I want to be clear, I decided this was going to be my rant before I listened to last week's podcast and heard Sarah talk about daylight savings time. My rant is that it's actually a terrible idea to go to daylight savings time full time. And not only do we know that because of history, the country tried this before. They passed a law in the 1970s to do daylight savings time for 2 years, and it was so unpopular they had to repeal it halfway through. But also because there was a hearing in Congress about this a couple years ago, and I actually covered the hearing and I did a story about it for NPR. The most shocking point is that people who study this issue say if you wanted to go to permanent time, and this is going to make a lot of people angry, permanent standard time is actually the better time to choose for our body's sort of natural rhythms. So, Sarah, I know I'm a fellow parent. I understand that daylight savings time and switching clocks is not easy for parents, but I think going to permanent daylight savings time would make parents rant much more because it means kids go to school in the dark for way longer in this country. And what we learned from the past is they hated it then. Good chance they'd hate it now, too.
3: I actually don't care which one we move to. So I'm
2: just
3: great.
2: The switching is what you don't
3: it's
2: like.
3: It's the switching that makes no sense. I can only promise you this. I will not complain. No matter which one we go to, no matter how dark it is in the morning, I'm fine with that because I'm going to remember the misery of having a baby and having to switch times twice a year. And within, it's like 4 months apart. It's really close together. No, anything but.
0: I just have one request to everybody out there listening. If we stay with the whole switching thing, my one request is to stop saying when we switch, oh, great, we get an extra hour of sleep. Because as any parent will tell you, children don't get that.
2: There's no such thing as
0: an extra hour of sleep when you've got young kids in the house. So just, you know, whatever, however this resolves itself, if we stay with the current system, please just don't say that, at least not in front of a parent with small kids.
3: Cheers.
2: Well, that's all the time we have for today. Thanks to Sarah Isger and Mo Alethi. Left, Right, and Center is produced by Leo Duran. Our executive producer is Arnie Seipel. The show is recorded by Michael Stark and mixed by Nick Lamponi. Todd M. Simon composed our theme music. Left, Right, and Center is a co-production of KCRW and Fearless Media. 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I'm Susan Davis, in for David Green. 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
9: Just this morning, we posted again from an interview from J.B. Pritzker, where he showed up at somewhere yesterday, and he continues to tell the people, "I've made life more affordable for you." I have yet to find one single person that will admit in any way, shape, or form that life is more affordable today. So you're exactly right. I'm calling for just a flat-out a six-month suspension of the gas tax, because of where you're at, and even where I'm at over here on the Indiana border, people can drive across the border. It is literally $1 a gallon. Now, our tax is 50 cents. So I don't know where the other 50 cents is coming from, but there is many cases, 60, 80, right now, today, over by Terre Haute, Indiana. Gas is $1 higher on the Indiana side than what it is, and I know up in the Iowa border it's that way a lot too. And when people go across to buy gas, which they do, they shop, they eat out, so that needs to be dealt with. Our property taxes, J.B. Pritzker, he brags about how state funding of our schools and municipalities is less what it was 8 years ago, and he's correct, because he pulled the rug out from under everybody, took money, wasted it, and that forced municipalities and schools to raise property taxes.
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11: Hello, everybody, and welcome back to the Heartland Politics show and podcast, which is aired on and distributed by WVIK, Quad Cities, NPR. WVIK is the flagship public radio station in the Quad Cities region of Eastern Iowa and Northwestern Illinois. I'm your host, Robin Johnson, and I'm very pleased and honored to have as my guest today the Republican candidate for governor of Illinois, Darren Bailey. Darren was my guest 4 years ago when he ran. And just a little bit of background for you listeners who may be a little unfamiliar listening to Darren for the first time. He served in the Illinois House in the 109th District. Previously, he also served in the Illinois Senate. And he's from Southern Illinois, beautiful country down there. And he's got some new living arrangements, which we'll get to in a minute. But first, Darren, thank you so much for taking the time today.
9: Well, good morning, Robin, and it wouldn't be possible without your time. So thank you very much. And it's I love whatever it takes, just getting the message out, getting the news out, updating people, letting them know that, this amazing constitutional republic that we live in, the greatest nation that the earth will ever know, is only possible, with the participation of we the people. And that's probably what we're struggling most with this day and age. But that can be easily fixed if we just figure it out and get involved.
11: I'll start out just as I do all candidates, just why you're running. Illinois, it's tough to run as a Republican in Illinois. But I remember, I'm old enough to remember when it was tough to run as a Democrat. But you're running against a person with unlimited funds in a blue state. Why'd you embark on this again?
9: Well, the Illinois story, it's just, you're exactly right. Everywhere you go, people realize, oh, you're from Illinois, and oh, you're running against a billionaire governor. But isn't that the story of this country, you know, just the underdog coming from 250 years ago, what we did to gain our freedom till now? And so I'm a business person. I'm a farmer, Southern Illinois Trucking Company, excavating business. And Cindy and I, we're going to celebrate 40 years of marriage coming up here on August 2nd, 14 grandchildren, four children. I'm just passionate about life. And you know, you mentioned the fact that I served in the General Assembly. I want to let the listeners know I just served one term in the House and one term in the Senate. And I found out that, you know, Cindy and I believed I was being called to this. I got a little ticked off at the high tax increases in 2017 that my state representative was supporting. I got a little too mouthy about it. And the people said, well, why don't you run? So here I am. You know, 4 years ago, polling had us, we were neck and neck with J.B. Pritzker. And if many people may remember, and sometimes it gets chastised, the fact that the race was called by AP News 2 minutes until 7. We got on the radio or horn with them and said, hey, you might want to retract that because I think you got your numbers messed up. But they let us know that over 100 years of monitoring a few precincts that, no, the race was done. And the reason? Low voter turnout. That was the reason. 40 plus percent of all voters are all that showed up to vote. And that's the reason we're struggling across the nation and in Illinois. So we believed I just felt the calling again to run. I wasn't satisfied with the other candidates in the race. I didn't think they had the wherewithal, the knowledge, the backbone to stand and do what was right. So we just threw our name in the hat and took a four-way race, took it again, took 54% of the vote. And so we're here to get Illinois turned around. And I believe at the end of the day, with these disastrous policies and the lies that we continue to hear come out of J.B. Pritzker's mouth about how he made Illinois more affordable, it's going to resonate with people because they're tired, they're fed up, they're struggling, and I think they're ready for something different. We just got to turn that frustration into votes.
12: You know, the urban-rural divide is one of the big divisions in our country right now. And I know it's education is another and all that, but rural and urban, it's like two different worlds. And you've done something kind of interesting in this campaign to address that. Talk about that a little bit with our listeners.
9: So Cindy and I are residing pretty much full time. We'll 10% of the time we'll get back home to take care of some business and bounce across the state. You know, there's a few meetings, but we are living in Chicago. We're in the Grant Park area. I will say it's amazing. The people up there are ready for change. So being boots on the ground in the businesses and the restaurants and the Ubers and the taxis and just going in and out of businesses every day, people recognize us. They're coming up and having a conversation with us. Here's what is different than from 4 years ago. Obviously, my platform is affordability, safety, and education. So Chicago knows that it's forefront that their schools are failing. The Safety Act is not working for them. They're feeling it. They weren't feeling it 4 years ago. But front and center is the affordability crisis. They are feeling it big time right now. It's interesting to note that 4 years ago, when Mayor Lightfoot was running for a reelection, Cook County or Chicago, the city of Chicago, froze their property tax increases, frozen for 4 years. Well, guess what? It's up this year. People are receiving their property tax notices, their first installments. They are double. Some are triple. And not only are people angry, but they're scared to death and they're fearful because many people know that they cannot afford to make these payments. And the question is, what comes next? So high energy prices, high gas prices, you know, this ridiculous continued growth in property taxes. We relay that right at the feet of J.B. Pritzker, and we're going to make sure that people understand that and that they choose and decide they want something different.
12: You know, my contention is, and I don't like to offer my opinions on here. I turn it over to my guests. But in this case, you've said something interesting here. I see a lot of polling and just talking to people. I talk to people on both sides of the divide. My sense is that people everywhere are closer on these issues than what the press portrays it to be. It just seems like there's people on each side that want to keep us divided, but most people are in the middle and could resolve these problems pretty quickly. Are you finding that to some degree and by living in Chicago?
9: Well, definitely. And our reception this year versus being up there 4 years ago seems to be a lot greater. And I'm going to be honest with you. My first term as a state rep, my first term as a state senator, getting involved 4 years ago, I was angry and frustrated because I witnessed the dysfunction of government. So I probably carried some of that divide myself and that anger too much 4 years ago. So I've realized that, you know, Cindy and I, as we considered getting back into this race, we knew something had to be different. And as we, so we did, we went to work and found out, okay, after all of my frustration with you know, the policymakers that really messed this up, how do we actually unify people? And you're right, that's that message of affordability, safety, and education. That is the only thing I'm focused on, because at the end of the day, I believe that when we win in November, it's going to send shockwaves across this state and this nation. And you know, the people who have been elected for quite some time, they're going to be put on notice. And they're going to be put on notice because, you know, people are frustrated. So I'm going to give them a chance to come and to work together and actually make Illinois a more affordable, safer, better place to raise and educate our children. And I believe we can do that. We're going to push politics aside. I don't care who the president is. I don't care what side of the aisle. I don't care what your lifestyle is. I don't care about any of that. What I care about is our future. I think that was one of the main things on your first question. Why am I running? It's because of my children and my grandchildren. I'm not happy about the future. And not only that, I'm very concerned about their future. So let's make it better because we can, but we have got to work together to make that happen. And that's what I hope to bring to the table, because J.B. Pritzker's proven in 8 years, any policy that he comes up with, it's him and it's the Speaker of the House and it's the President of the Senate. They go into the back room, they come up with some kind of a deal, and you know, this recent debacle of losing the Bears is front and center. You know, the Bears were never invited to the table to talk about what they were interested in. As a matter of fact, a lot of people don't realize that 6 years ago, the Bears had concerns. They came and Pritzker and the General Assembly leaders were nowhere to be found. That's why they found Indiana to work with. So the Safety Act, you know, we all know that law enforcement had no say in any of that. And the day of ignoring the people, I think, is over with. The people want to be heard. They want to have a seat at the table. And that's what I bring.
12: The big issue, and you've mentioned it multiple times already in our interview, is the cost of living. I hear that every day. Gas prices are now back up. Of course, that's due to what's going on in the Middle East mostly, maybe not a state issue. But there are some things, though, the state government can do to lighten the load a little bit. What are some of your ideas on, you know, gas prices, food, utilities, all the things that are really hitting people right now?
9: No, you're right. And that's what we're highlighting. And I encourage people, find my Facebook page, find our X account. We're really hitting that hard just this morning. I'm doing that a little bit differently. Even 4 years ago, as we traveled around the state, lots of people were turning out and we were taking pictures. Hey, we're here today. We're there today. And it felt good. But we realized that, again, one of the things we were doing different, we're really digging. I've got an amazing data team that's working and finding these facts and this information. And just this morning, we posted again from an interview from J.B. Pritzker, where he showed up at somewhere yesterday, and he continues to tell the people, I've made life more affordable for you. I have yet to find one single person that will admit in any way, shape, or form that life is more affordable today. So you're exactly right. I'm calling for just a flat out a 6 month suspension of the gas tax, because of where you're at and even where I'm at over here on the Indiana border, people can drive across the border. It is literally $1 a gallon. Now, our tax is 50 cents. So I don't know where the other 50 cents is coming from, but there is many cases, 60, 80 right now today. Over by Terre Haute, Indiana, gas is $1 higher on the Indiana side than what it is. And I know up in the Iowa border, it's that way a lot, too. And when people go across to buy gas, which they do, they shop, they eat out. So that needs to be dealt with. The you know, our property taxes, J.B. Pritzker He brags about how state funding of our schools and municipalities is less what it was 8 years ago. And he's correct, because he pulled the rug out from under everybody, took money, wasted it, and that forced municipalities and schools to raise property taxes. Now, that's why that's taking place. And our energy, J.B., he created this energy crisis where we're shutting down coal, he's shutting down natural gas, he put a moratorium on nuclear. I know recently he worked out a plan to lift that, but we're seeing no benefit of that. And then he brought these data centers in here that are financed on the backs of the taxpayers. They sucked up our energy. So now in downstate Illinois, our energy costs are double what they were a year ago, and they're starting to feel them in the northern half. And guess what, friends? And here in about another 2 months, you're going to feel another spike. So that is all within the realm of state government to begin to offer a relief on it. And immediately people say, well, yeah, but you're going to make all these cuts. Where's the money going to come from? Friends, the money's in the budget. When I started running for actually in 2017, Illinois state budget was $32 billion, and today it's $56 billion. It just, we spent, Illinois, J.B. Pritzker spent $3 billion in 2025 to take care of people who are here illegally, giving them free shelter, free clothing, free food, free health care, all while ignoring our veterans, our senior citizens, and the people who need help the most. So that's what state government can do if they get their heads together and start focusing on the priorities instead of dreaming up these crazy bills and ideas just so that they can put their name on a piece of paper and hang it in their office. So that's what I got to say about that.
12: You're listening to Heartland Politics on WVIK, Quad Cities NPR. This is your host, Robin Johnson, and today my guest is Darren Bailey, the Republican candidate for governor in Illinois. He's a former one-term state representative, one-term state senator, and from southern Illinois, but right now he's actually living in Chicago. Very interesting, I think, approach to try to understand a different part of the state from where he's from, which, I think we need. I'm not in the business of giving advice to anybody, but I think the governor would be well served maybe to come downstate. He's welcome to stay here at my house for a while. We just need this to overcome this divide, which, again, I feel is manufactured by a lot of media and people who profit off of this. But that, I don't want to get on my high horse here. But anyway, we've talked a little bit. Darren's talked a little bit about his platform on how to reduce costs. And you mentioned the budget. One thing I'm interested in, and I know this Doge thing that Musk did for Trump, did some controversial things and all, but the idea of it, I think, was a good one. And people forget Clinton Gore had the National Performance Review. Reagan had the Grace Commission. I mean, one of the benefits of age. I remember all this. It's attempts to look for places where waste are. Do you think Illinois would benefit from something like that?
9: Well, Illinois is going to benefit from something like that when I'm elected as governor. So I like to remind people, ask what this looks like, because you're to your point, a lot of people, when they hear Doge, and we came out with that early on, and I knew what it meant, but a lot of people, it did. It scared them, concerned them, because maybe it wasn't carried out exactly efficiently as it should have been in their federal government. But I think most people know who Nick Shirley is. He's the young man that exposed all the fraud in Minnesota, and Governor Waltz decided not to run because of all the fraud that was exposed. And I'm actually issuing that same kind of challenge to our young people. So let's back up. I didn't even fully understand it until I met and had a discussion with Nick Shirley a couple months ago. So within government, there's NGOs, non-governmental organizations. So every time you see J.B. Pritzker stand up and say, today we're putting $100 million into a mental health, today I'm adding another $50 million into education. So I always heard that, and I really naively thought that, oh, okay, he's bolstering up what the state does for the people. But in reality, every time he says that, and one of the biggest expenditures sometimes in state government are these non-governmental organizations. It's an organization that maybe provides healthcare services, maybe provides a tutoring or assistance. So Nick Shirley came up with a list of these addresses for NGOs in Minnesota. And he got this idea because he's a 21-year-old YouTuber. I'm going to go to these addresses and see what they have going on. He found over 90% of the time there was no one home. There was a piece of paper that said, call this number. He tried to call the number, make contacts. What happens is that Pritzker and Walls, these are patronage positions. Billions of dollars in $100 million increments spread out for these NGOs. And you know what these NGOs most of the time are doing right now? They're out knocking on doors trying to garner J.B. Pritzker votes so that he can stay in office, so that they can keep their money game going on. And oh, well, yeah, there's the state does have, you know, accountability measures within the General Assembly that Pritzker hand picks. How do you think that's working out? So that's what Nick Shirley exposed in Minnesota. And I believe if once we begin to crack the can open in Illinois, it's literally going to be grotesque as to the fraud, the waste, the abuse that we are going to find. So the money that I'm talking about saving, putting a 1% property tax cap on our homes, backing off on this gas tax, giving relief to the energy to the energy bills. It's there, and where we're going to be able to keep doing the same thing. There's not going to be any slowdown. There's a $3 billion surplus sitting in the gas tax fund right now, and the General Assembly continues to take that and send it to the CTA in Chicago and continue to spend it as well and waste it as they always do. So government here in Illinois needs transparency, and it needs accountability. And people are going to be shocked when we start busting open some of the waste that's out there.
12: You know, as a resident of Illinois, I always hate to see, last week, another indictment of this time a downstate politician, state representative. A state representative from Chicago just resigned because of sexual harassment. It just seems never ending, the ethics and corruption that we're dealing with in Illinois. And they passed some measures, but it just seems like I'll share a quick story. I was in New Jersey, and when with my brother's house, and some friends asked where I was from, and I said Illinois, and they were like, oh, you know, so we're getting looked at worse than New Jersey, which takes some doing, as far as corruption.
9: But we are.
12: What are your thoughts on this? How about term limits? What do you think will help? And maybe campaign finance reform? I don't know. What do you think?
9: Well, both of those for sure. I mean, when I ran for state rep, even in 2018, I said, you know, I'm only serving for 10 years. And I honestly thought I'd serve for 10 years, get some things done, and come back home. And again, that's why I'm here running for governor, because I figured out the dysfunction of government. Anyone wants to tell you there's accountability measures, they pass, they talk, they put, it's a joke. It is a joke. In 2019, my first year as a state representative, one of the auditor generals literally stepped down, and she was from Central Illinois, and she said, I can't do anything. She said, every time I think that I find fraud, the speaker or the president of the Senate, they force her to back down. You back down, so out of frustration, they walk away. So, you know, the facts here are becoming very, very clear that Chris Welch knew about. Let's back up. So we have, you know, Carol Ammons, which is, I mean, when, again, 2019 as a state rep, she, you know, was accused of, and I think found guilty of, stealing purses from a thrift store in Champaign, you know, and that all got swept under the rug. This state representative Bent that just recently stepped down, terrible, terrible allegations regarding that. And it's becoming evident that the Speaker of the House knew about this a year ago. No, these people don't want reform. They don't want accountability. They don't even want the government to run the way it should. This corruption is it feeds these people. It's who they are. It's why we have problems in Illinois. And as governor, front and center, where's J.B. Pritzker's message on any of this? You're not hearing any of this because he knows that it's going to hurt his message, his party, his chances of reelection, his ultimate opportunity to run for president, which is, this is what this is all about. That's what's going on here. And we need someone of the people who will fight for the people. And that's what I bring to the table. I'll call it out. I don't care whose side of what side of the aisle it's on. I already have in years past serving. So we need some integrity in government. And obviously, as you suggested, we're lacking that, especially on J.B. Pritzker's side of the aisle. It is, it's non-existent, period.
12: Mentioned AI data centers earlier, and It's an interesting issue because, a lot of these are being targeted to be built in rural areas across the country, and people see it as maybe potential for jobs. As you know, somebody downstate, we need jobs. We need good-paying jobs. But there are some very legitimate concerns over power usage and whether local ratepayers are going to pay the bill, and some water challenges as well. Where do you come down on this issue?
9: Well, recently, I think a lot of us were beginning to discover that these data centers, they are billion-dollar companies profiting billions of dollars, first and foremost. I don't know that we were informed and understood that when all this happened, because every data center that's popped up in Illinois as of now is being built off the backs of the taxpayers. These massive, and you can go on my Facebook page and take a look at the one in DeKalb that J.B. Pritzker's blind trust has ownership in. And months after the data center was built, well, here came Amazon to park them, Facebook, which, guess what, J.B. Pritzker owns about 20% of. So we can start to understand, you know, how and why this is happening. So what we've learned, there needs to be an immediate halt. As governor, I will bring about an immediate halt of all contracts, because the reality is there's a law for the next 20 years that gives these data centers massive tax incentives. That needs to stop. We do need to understand. It appears that this data center, this drive for AI, this is the new, you know, race to space. This is the new arms race. And if we do let China get ahead of us, there could be some, you know, terrible consequences in years to come. But however, we've got to be smart about this, and we've got to truly understand what they're about, what they're for, what they're going to do. They do bring increased tax revenue to the counties. They don't provide, you know, long term, the amount of jobs that we thought they did. But we just need to have a complete halt and regroup and reeducate and go about this differently.
12: Time out.
9: I've got
12: time, Darren. I got about 2 minutes. Two and a half minutes. I want to close by offering you an opportunity to make a closing statement to our listeners out there, people who may be hearing you for the first time, people may be undecided. Go ahead and make the closing argument like in a court case. Why should people vote for you?
9: Well, thank you so much. First and foremost, go to my website, baileyforillinois.com. If you want to invite us to come and to your church, to your community, to an event, if you want to join as a volunteer, if you want to donate. Also, I have another webpage, Blueprint for Illinois. So everybody's always asking, well, what's the plan? Well, go to Blueprint for Illinois, and you'll kind of see a rough draft of our plan. But friends, we are definitely to the stage of what do you have to lose? I'm going to contend, if you elect J.B. Pritzker as your governor for another 4 years, you've got a lot to lose, if not everything. This state of Illinois is a great state. So the real answer, how do we turn everything around? The real answer is we get back what we've lost. Morton Salt left, your Do-It Centers, HWI stores, they're moving to Fort Wayne, Indiana. I mean, just the fact that Caterpillar, John Deere, all our massive industries, you know, they're building in other states instead of here in Illinois. We've got to make Illinois a business-friendly state again. We draw in an industry. With that comes jobs. With that, people build homes. They pay taxes. That's the answer. And for some crazy reason, other than a socialist communist mentality, I cannot figure out why J.B. Pritzker stands against all that, and by proof of 8 years of governance, has made life so restrictive and unaffordable to us. People are moving and everyone's thinking about it. That can be changed in one swift decision if you show up and vote early on or before November 3rd. And let's usher in a new era for Illinois.
12: Okay. Darren Bailey, Republican candidate here in Illinois for governor, running, has been my guest today. And I know how busy you are. And so I appreciate the time. And just for our listeners, we did discuss a very important topic off air beforehand, and that's the quality of the sweet corn. So we will get back to that later. So, Darren, thank you so much for taking the time today.
9: God bless and thank you.
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26: All things BIX, as the Jazz Festival marks 2026 with new backing that could help secure its future, plus getting the doors to the BIX Museum open. Just as the BIX 7 road race is an uphill battle, so are the efforts to continuously hold the Jazz Festival that also holds Leon BIX Beiderbecke's name. But now the BIX Jazz Society has teamed up with the nonprofit Common Cord to provide additional backing for the festival's 55th year. I was joined by Common Cord Executive Director Tyson Danner and BIX Society Advisory Committee Member Josh Duffy.
27: Thank you both for joining us. We were talking about the fact that the BIX Beiderbecke Society and the Jazz Festival and Common Cord, it really works together in a good way. This partnership makes sense.
28: It makes a lot of sense to us. You know, we were partners for a number of years, helping each other out and doing programming, and eventually thinking about the 55th year, which is a big year for the festival, the 55th anniversary, we said, you know, why don't we, wouldn't there be a way to team up more, to make more good things happen? So focused on making sure the festival continues for another 55 years and beyond. I think, you know, the BIX Society had a dedicated group of passionate volunteers, and Common Cord had a lot of staff expertise and experience producing events, and we've mixed those together, and I think we're seeing some good results.
27: Well, for the BIX Society, just keeping this festival going could be very difficult. As Tyson said,
28: right.
27: Volunteers, it's
28: right.
27: Not easy, and the skill levels, you're trying to weave whatever you can get.
28: Right.
27: Does this kind of put the society more on a solid ground as far as the festival is concerned?
29: Oh, I feel so. And as he said, I think this is going to project us into the next 55 years here locally. And our big thing is preserving that legacy of BIX Beiderbecke here in the Quad Cities. So people can come from all over the world, come to Davenport, get the BIX experience with all the sights around town, but the music. And that's something that I don't see in other festivals is like, they have just their basic festival, but we have the BIX Festival, and the community really embraces that every year this comes around.
27: Now, the Jazz Festival had been a number of venues in earlier years. We were talking Danceland, even at the Call Ballroom.
29: Yes.
27: It would be at LeClaire Bandshell. It was up at the Clarion.
29: Yes.
27: Or was it
29: the Holiday Inn?
27: In
29: the old days, yes.
27: Sorry. Gosh, am I dating myself?
28: Original.
27: Yeah. So it was everywhere. Lately, it's been over at Rhythm City, kind of one location.
29: Yes.
27: But the roots seem to always have been downtown.
29: Yes, yeah. So that's where everything started. We've been up at the Rhythm City. And the nice thing with Common Cord and with the BIX Society is now we can see where we want to take it, whether keep it at Rhythm City or move it downtown. We have a lot of things to start looking at for the future because we've come into this. The ground is already running. So it's like, oh my gosh, let's run with this model. Once the festival's done, we'll be able to all sit down and be like, hey, what looks good now for the next 55 years? And just start looking at things that way.
27: And one of the areas where the expansion is occurring that we've noticed is that you've got a silent movies at the Last Picture Show, which is kind of expanding the venue, expanding the presence of BIX and that era.
0: Well, one of Common Core's strength is that we have really deep roots in a lot of places in the community. You know, we've only been around for 20 years, we haven't been around for 55 years, but our programs are such that we build lots of partnerships in unexpected places, really. You wouldn't necessarily think a music organization is working with the movie, the cinema a lot. But we've actually worked with the Last Picture House on a couple rooftop concerts and some things. And Josh, you could speak a little bit about the film idea and how that came to Last Picture House.
29: Yeah, so down in Muscatine, they have the Eagles and Ivories Ragtime Festival. And so Jeff Barnhart and I, within the last few years, started providing the live accompaniment and sound effects to silent films. We're like, well, why don't we bring that to Davenport? We have the Last Picture House downtown. This is a cool theater. It is another indoor venue for people to come and watch this. But to experience having that live effect and live music being done on the spot. And so they'll get to see a film from Buster Keaton. They'll get to see a film from Fatty Arbuckle and from Harold Lloyd. And this coat actually belonged to Harold Lloyd, so that's why I was wearing it in here. It's like this. I'm wearing history.
27: Are you serious?
29: I'm serious. His name is inside the coat. So yeah. So I'll be wearing this coat while he's on the screen. It's like it brings all that like full circle. But for people to sit there and even young kids to experience this, this is what it was like back in the 1910s and 20s.
27: How'd you get this jacket?
29: Oh, I found it online.
27: That's incredible. Well, then it has to be real.
0: But you're right. You know, downtown Davenport has so many assets to offer with the partnerships, with the venues down there. Our Redstone Room is downtown on 2nd Street, moving into the first floor of our building. And there's all these opportunities. I mean, we have Hotel Blackhawk right there with a great history where BIX himself played. And there's a lot of opportunity. And I think our local audience, the festival is made up of a lot of folks from around the country, even around the world, and our local audience is really the core of it.
29: Yeah.
0: So our local audience is already familiar with some of these, the Last Picture House and LeClaire Park and the Redstone Room. And if we can use those venues and places as a comfortable bridge to music that people might not be too familiar with, I think that's a great thing.
27: Well, and of course, you also have the other venues being the Presbyterian Church.
29: Yes.
27: You've got the Gravesite concert as well.
29: Yep.
27: And you also have Celebration Bell, so you're on the river as well, which seems perfect for jazz.
29: Oh yeah, and then I'm also on the Channel Cat that Tuesday and the Thursday talking in the morning about BIX and playing original recordings of the 1920s. And then we're at the Knoxville Tap on the 29th on the Wednesday. That sold out already, so all the reserved seats are gone. That has literally just blossomed into this kickoff event now. So
27: well, it used to be the end, wasn't it?
29: Yeah, but we're like, why don't we start it early? And so everybody loved that, and so they can get their Polish shooters, have a good time all weekend.
27: Yeah.
29: So that's what it's all about. So
27: and BIX played at Knoxville Tap?
29: He did. It was called the Bluebird Inn back in the day.
27: Because, so, I mean, that blows me away.
29: That's another BIX venue, so we're bringing the music of BIX back to the Knoxville as well.
27: Let's talk about the music. Louis Armstrong's Hot 5 Centennial, Mike Davis's New Wonders, Jeff Barnhart's Fats Waller Legacy Band, the Chicago Cellar Boys, Oliver Smith Incomparables, and somebody, the Greystone Monarch, something like that?
29: Yeah, I think that's right.
27: Tell me about this lineup. What do you like about it?
29: Yeah, this is a great variety of music. You're going to have some 20s and 30s and even 1910s era music with this lineup. And it's all musicians from around the country who love BIX, who are passionate about the music of the 1920s. So when people come to listen to this, it's going to be the authentic sound. There's nothing watered down. It's arrangements that are right from the 1910s, 20s, and 30s. But it's the musicians on stage that are pouring their heart and soul into the music on stage for the audience.
27: Well, the Jazz Society always has a tough job each year coming up with bands that represent the style of BIX music.
29: Right, exactly. And that's what we're going to have fun with Common Core and BIX moving forward, is like we're going to have a list of bands like, well, who do we want? Because then we want to just keep that nice variety in place for everybody, so when they come back to Davenport every year, they're getting that true BIX feeling.
27: Yeah, we're talking about the fact that this really does fit into Common Core's mission. And you just can't turn your back on the history of jazz in the Quad Cities.
0: It's a really important part of our local history. You know, folks are really familiar with the BIX race. They don't realize what that grew out of and the history of...
27: Shame on them.
0: We spoke about the riverboat cruise, right?
28: the role the Quad Cities played in American music history, because we sat at the junction of the riverboats from down south to Chicago and the rail lines. So folks would come up, you know, players like Louis Armstrong would come up from New Orleans up here, they'd hop off the boat, they'd get on the train and go to Chicago. So we were this nexus point where that all connected, even including Memphis artists all around. So I think we forget that we have that history, and the Bix Jazz Festival is one of the things that really celebrates that, and that's part of why this made sense to team up, because Common Core is all about using music to improve our community, and you can't really do that unless you highlight how great our music history has been, not just from 1920, but I constantly hear stories about the Bix Jazz Festival packing LeClaire Park, and we've got old PBS videos when they were broadcasting live down there. It's a really a nostalgic piece for a lot of people, and those moments where people can come out and celebrate their community and how music helps make that happen, we're all about that. So well, it just totally makes sense.
27: Yeah. So many people know your story about being the phenom in high school and the love of Bix and that music when you were just a kid.
29: Yeah.
27: And now you look back. Congratulations, 25 years for the Josh Duffy Orchestra this
29: yes,
27: year.
29: Yes, yeah.
27: Congratulations, that yeah. is huge.
29: Well, thank you. I'm not a kid anymore.
27: So.
29: I'm not feel like a kid, but the music keeps me young, keeps me going.
27: And that's what I was wondering, because you've been associated with the society and with the Jazz Festival for so many years.
29: Yes, yeah.

0: with the society and with the Jazz Festival for so many years.
1: Yes, yeah.
0: You know the struggle, because you look at Blues Fest, which has had troubles. That's no secret there. You know, and that's very tough for festivals to continue. How tough has it been in the last few years, and how do you think that this perhaps turns corner?
1: I don't think it's been as tough as what other festivals may have experienced for us. We also have our Bix Youth Band, and that has been around since 1998 when I was a member of that, and I came out of that, and now I'm playing professionally. So we're trying to teach these young students about the music of Bix and about where you can go with it. And when they see the musicians on stage, this gives them something to take when they go to college and then start playing in their own professional career after that. But for our festival, we've always tried to be something different than everybody else and have that niche market of Bix Beiderbecke, because we can claim him. He's from Davenport. And so we can say, hey, come to Davenport, experience the music of the 1910s, 20s, and 30s, and get that true Bix experience. But other festivals are like, well, just come to a jazz festival. But for us, they're getting a true experience downtown with the riverboat, with the silent films, with the music. It is a 1920s weekend for everybody.
2: But you're right that the world of festivals is really changing. We see it, you know, we work a lot in the rock and blues fields, and we see small and medium festivals disappearing all over the place. Even just seeing what happened with flight costs over the summer. I mean, that was a huge wrench in things, and if those prices stay high, a lot of festivals just can't afford to bring in artists if they're flying. They'd have to drive across the country. So all those little pieces make it more and more challenging, but all the more important for groups to team up and partner together and work together to make something bigger to ensure that these really historical pieces and festivals in our community last.
1: Yes.
2: And that the public supports it. I mean, the ticket sales don't come near to paying for this thing. Without the donations that we get and sponsorships, it just would not happen.
0: And volunteers as well. I mean,
1: exactly.
0: There's always been also a bit of a learning, as you brought up the youth band, but also scholarships. Mm-hmm. I mean, the Bix Society has made sure that the music lives on beyond our generation.
1: Yes.
0: And that also works well with Common Core.
1: Oh, yeah. Yeah. And that's the thing is, this partnership, when it happened, it was just like, this is a great thing that's going to happen for the Quad Cities and for Bix and for that legacy. So I think now we can keep awarding the scholarships to these Bix youth members that when they go off, they're going to remember these days, because these musicians take the time when they're not on stage to talk to the young musicians, saying like, here's some things, here's some little tricks of the trade. That's how I got started, was with the band from Australia, the New Wolverine Jazz Orchestra. They took time to sit with me, and then they invited me down to Australia, and I got to play with them down there. And that just like let the fire build inside of me more to play this music. So there's something special and unique, because I don't see a lot of this happening other places. There's just something special about the Quad Cities and the support that they do show to Common Core and to the Bix Society.
0: And they do show the support, but I think sometimes we take it for granted. I mean, I want to address that as well, because of the world renown of Bix Beiderbecke. It is really amazing that I think people around here, like I said, take for granted.
2: Oh, the grass is always greener, right? We have a tendency in the Quad Cities and in the Midwest to, oh, you know, nothing's going on here. Other places are a lot more interesting. I think we need to celebrate our real history and celebrate the fact that there's a lot going on here. And there's really cool things. And musically, we're such a strong community. And people just forget that. You know, people will move here and say, oh, I just moved into town. I can't believe how much is going on here. But the person who grew up here and lived here for 40 years says, ah, there's nothing going on. I'm staying home. So we need to correct that mindset.
1: And we have like our big, I call it Bix Week. So when the race actually starts, there's going to be a week worth of events that people can go to. And so we're actually going to have a band on the Quick Bix route that's being sponsored by Common Core and the Bix Society there, that's going to be on the Quick Bix. So when people around that corner, here's a six-piece jazz band playing authentic 20s music for people to enjoy. Then we're going to be down in the Common Core courtyard at 10:30 a.m. playing there. So when people are done with the race, come down and get more music all the way until noon. And then the museum's going to be open so people can get that experience, hear the music. So we're giving them a little taste of what's to come. But yeah, every single day there is something all the way through August 2nd.
0: Well, the t-shirt says Bix Lives.
1: Yes.
2: There it is.
0: It just continues. Tell me about, I mean, because you've performed in England.
1: Yes.
0: I know you brought up Australia. I know you brought a band from Australia 1 year, which was fantastic.
1: Oh, yeah, yeah.
0: It is a world-renowned man.
1: Yes.
0: Who died, at the age of 28?
1: Yes, 28. So he was born in 1903, passed away in 1931. And we honor him because he passed away on August 6th, so our festival really coincides close to his death date. But anytime that I travel overseas, and I mentioned I'm from Davenport, Iowa, oh, that's where Bix Beiderbecke is from, and they know him.
0: Does that blow you away?
1: Oh, it does, because I love it, because

0: That shows just the impact that he has had on the entire world with his music. And so you think this music is now 100 years old, a little over 100 years old, but still is fresh and hot and exciting when you listen to it. But when you listen to the bands on stage, we're playing this music that was written 100 years ago. It does not sound like that. The excitement and energy that the audience feels from the band is just like the day it was written.
1: So where do we build from here? I know we're not even into this year's festival.
2: Well, we're gonna get one done first.
1: Yeah, exactly. But I just have a feeling that you feel potential. That's why you guys are going in lockstep right now.
2: There's really tremendous potential. Obviously, the way festivals work, we're thinking a lot about 2027 already. We've made some decisions about 2027. We're making our list of bands already. It's a really long planning timeline. But beyond 1 year, the real opportunity for the Bix Jazz Festival is engaging more of our local community. We have an advisory committee made up of dedicated volunteers for Bix at Common Core, and we all said, what's the biggest thing we're trying to accomplish? And it's reaching our local community, creating those live music experiences to connect our local community to this music history and make sure it does live, and not just live as a museum piece, but live day to day in real-time experiences. So that's the possibility that's before us.
1: And if you haven't been to it, Rhythm City is a great venue. Everything's right there. Yeah. The stage is nice. The bands just come to you, basically.
0: Exactly. Yeah, this is a great stage. We have Peeler Productions doing sound for us, and they always do a fantastic job. So it's not like a rock concert where you leave with your ears ringing. No, he has it balanced that you can enjoy all the nuances of the music. And then we're going to have slides are going to be playing as well, showing pictures and great information up there. But then we're going to have merchandise for sale. Bands will have their CDs, and then we're going to have, I think, a sheet music dealer. So there's a lot to just come out and experience for the entire weekend. And if you can't make it for the entire weekend, come for one day. So we have those passes available as well.
1: And challenge you not to have your toe tapping.
0: That is always the challenge. Yes.
1: Well, good luck this year. We appreciate you being here.
0: Oh, thank you so much.
1: Our thanks to Common Core Executive Director Tyson Danner and Bix Society Advisory Committee Member Josh Duffy. Once again, the 55th annual Bix Memorial Jazz Festival kicks off Thursday, July 30th with silent movies at the Last Picture Show and a free concert at the Putnam Museum, with concerts at the Rhythm City Casino Friday and Saturday. Just ahead, Bix Lives, keeping the history of the city's most famous cornetist in the public eye. 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
1: It has been a long year for organizers of the Bix Beiderbecke Museum, now located in a new location in downtown Davenport. Despite delays, the museum is ready to fully open to the public in time for this year's celebrations. And joining us is the museum's director, Nathaniel Kraft. Talk about a big week right now. We've got the Bix Sevens going on, and then, of course, the Jazz Festival. It's a great time to have the doors fully open at the museum.
4: Yeah, we're excited. You know, a bit late. We wanted to be here for last year's race and festival, but you know, better late than ever. We're really excited to finally be open and fully serviceable to the public.
1: So, what is the Bix Museum? How is it going to be different than what we saw at the Redstone Room? First off, you're not in a basement anymore, so that's good. But you had such a great permanent exhibit.
4: Yeah, the exhibit itself is pretty much the same. We add a few items, you know, so we have Myth Mole's trombone is a new item. We've gotten a trophy that Bix won when he played tennis, and you know, some small little items here and there. So we're adding some small things to kind of make it a little bit fresh, so people that have been through, they might stop and go, oh, that's new. Outside of that, we have a little bit extra space that we can show off some things that don't really fit the exhibit, because we have a storage room filled with artifacts that we got to keep, but we can't really show in like a timeline of his life, because some of it's after his life, some of it's kind of peripheral to him. Maybe it's some local musicians or artwork, things like that, that just kind of doesn't fit with the overall theme of the exhibit. And so we now have space to kind of show some new things.
1: I was going to say, so you have new space and also allows for temporary exhibits. What is the first temporary exhibit that you plan?
4: Well, since this year is the 55th anniversary of the Bix Festival, we figured, and because we got a large collection from Bill Donahoe, who unintentionally started the festival in 1971 when he played at Bix's gravesite to a crowd of 2,000 people that they didn't expect was going to show up to, we wanted to kind of show this history of where the festival kind of came from, and you know, many years. So we got a lot of posters. We recently got a bunch of footage from old festivals in the past that we're going to be playing on TVs, and collections from Bill's collection. So some of the stuff that he has from his band, old photos, things like that, and kind of give you a timeline of, you know, the last 55 years of what's been going on in the Quad Cities are revolving Bix's name.
1: And let's be honest, I think you keep a track of people who come and visit, that come to the museum. Are you surprised how many different nations, people from far from the Quad Cities, who almost make it a pilgrimage to come here?
4: Yeah, no, we got people from all over the world that come. I mean, just yesterday, we had five guys who were just traveling through town on just like a trip they do, and they're all from five different states. So, you know, I think one of the furthest was from Colorado, and they were just kind of hanging out in the Quad Cities. They called and said, hey, I want to go see the museum. And we're like, yeah, come in. You know, and we get people that just, they want to come to the Quad Cities to see the museum. They want to see his house, his grave. Sometimes, hopefully, they get to see the festival if they're here in August.
1: I was going to say, is it important to have this museum exist because it is here 365 days, 52 weeks of the year, as opposed to the Jazz Festival, which is maybe 4 or 5 days in 1 week?
4: Yeah, I really think so. I mean, because you see his face. I mean, they recently put a new mural down downtown, and Bix is featured in it. You know, you see his face, you see his name. There's businesses that use his name, or they name their food after him, things like that.
1: And I name my dog after him.
4: Yeah. You know, you get we get people who tell us about their pets, or their kids are named after Bix, you know. And so we want people to know kind of why. And it's good to have something that people can go to and kind of learn, you know, because... Yeah, I'm not from here. When I first moved here, I thought the Bix 7 was an acronym. I didn't know it was a person's name. And I get that from a lot of people who come from out of town that come to, you know, call the Quad Cities their home. They know about the race. They might know about the festival. But they sometimes think that the name is maybe not a person's name. Or they think he's a runner.
1: Let's talk about your name as well, because it is the Bix Beiderbecke Museum and Archives. And you kind of cut off the archives thing every now and then. I do, at least. I mean, you have a lot of material from Bix's life and also from that era that people can use to study.
4: Yeah. Our archives is in the Richardson Sloan Special Collection Center in the downtown Davenport Library. We have old reel-to-reel tapes, letters, photos, lots of things from the Bix Beiderbecke, well, his family, that was gifted to the museum, and then also the Phil Evans collection, which is a large biography on Bix's life. And so we have all these, I think it's probably thousands of letters of him corresponding with musicians and people who knew Bix, you know, and this was in the 60s, 70s when he was making the book. And so you got people like Louis Armstrong or Red Nichols and Hoagy Carmichael talking about Bix on tape reels or letters that they've written to Phil, you know, trying to confirm certain dates or certain stories about Bix's life. And you're welcome to come to the library and let them know, hey, I'd like to go listen to some of the tapes or look at some of the letters and things like that, see some of the family's archives. And it's open to the public for people to use. And, you know, we want people to know that, you know, if you want to learn about Bix, you can use our archives. It's free for people to use. You know, if you're going to get things scanned and sent to you, you know, it might cost a little bit for that work, but we want people to know that, you know, if you want to learn about Bix, best place to go is Quad Cities.
1: And it's an interesting life, and it really is very much based, I mean, I know he died in New York City, but it's really based his life in Davenport. I mean, it is really where it all began.
4: Yeah, I really believe so. I don't think Bix would have become the kind of musician he was without growing up in Davenport. A lot of people might think that seems odd. It seems weird that a kid from Davenport's a big jazz sensation, because it's not really what people would think of with jazz hubs. But, you know, you had the river, you had this influx of German immigrants that were bringing all this music and culture around the time Bix was growing up, and they kind of fostered this in the school system and the communities that they built, you know, to jazz. I mean, most people, not jazz specifically, but music. They were playing music, they were sharing music, they were sharing art and culture. You know, we have one of the oldest symphonies because of this. And Bix was really at the forefront learning this as a kid when all this stuff was being built. And because of that, I think that's really why he became the musician he was, is because he was really fostered through this community that the Quad Cities have. That's very unique, that I think not many people, I think people take for granted a bit.
5: We talked about the Bix Jazz Fest in the segment before you joined us, and the need to make sure that the next generation carries on the tradition, carries on the music, carries on the legend. Do you notice that at all? Because I think a lot of older people embrace Bix in a way, and you're afraid of that dying off, for lack of a better way of putting it, but that the youth are starting to learn more about Bix.
4: Yeah, I think our biggest groups of people that come through the museum, you get older people that, you know, maybe they grew up going to the festival, or they still remember the 30s and 40s, you know, when big band and things like that was around. You know, and their kids not too excited, you know, they loved rock and roll kind of stuff. But you find that a lot of people's grandkids are now really interested in the 20s and the 30s and in the jazz era. And so we get, like, we'll get people that are, you know, 60 plus, and then we'll get people who are under the age of 40. And it's such an interesting dynamic of kind of the guests that kind of come through. And we're finding a lot of younger people, especially high school age kids, who are learning music, you know, in high school. And we'll get some that email us and say, hey, I would like to see some sheet music of Bix's music. You know, is there some place I can go to find some of his music for me to learn? I'm interested in learning about this stuff. And we'd love to foster that and hope, you know, kids growing up kind of get back into that. And, you know, I think jazz as an American form of music is very timeless. It's not a form of music that was in an era and it ended in an era. It's still evolving to this day. There's a lot of young musicians who are playing crazy forms of jazz you probably could never think of, what, you know, came around. And a lot of it is they're traveling the world and they're mixing together, you know, Asian music and South American music and European music with the jazz standard or jazz form, and they're kind of blending this stuff together in this kind of more modern era. And you find that in kind of Europe and Asia, there is a huge love for jazz that I think is a little lost here in America itself.
5: The museum is open?
4: We're open from 10 to 5 Monday through Friday and 10 to 2 on Saturdays, and we're open right now. So, you know, we're fully open, but also we're going to have a special grand opening for the Bix 7 race weekend. So from 3 to 5 on July 24th, we'll be out there playing some records in our lobby and letting people come see the museum.
5: And there's also some personal tours that are available if you call ahead?
4: Yeah, if you call ahead, we'd give you a guided tour.
5: And your new location, of course, is the old Junior Achievement Building, basically across the street from the Redstone Room where you used to be located.
4: Yep, so we're on 112 West 2nd Street. So we're between Brady and Main on 2nd. You know, if you're going to the Figgy, you can come see the museum too.
1: Our thanks to Bix Beiderbecke Museum Director Nathaniel Kraft. Once again, the museum's new location in downtown Davenport is in the old Junior Achievement Building across the street from Common Cord. 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
6: Floatzilla 2026 preparations are underway. With the Floatzilla paddling celebration, River Action acknowledges the value of outdoor recreation, promoting public engagement, and inspiring people to enjoy and protect our important, vital Mississippi River. Water trails and boat launches are about more than just fun, however. They're an investment in the entire city, shaping how people live, work, and play as the Quad Cities grows and changes. And having fun, like decorating your boat for prizes and meeting and making lots of friends, starts with observing safety, which is number one on our minds as we stage the largest paddling event on the Mississippi River. The U.S. Coast Guard reminds us that the river is shut down to all commercial traffic on Floatzilla Day, August 15th, from 6 a.m. to 4:30 p.m. At 4:30, the river reopens to all commercial vessels, so you must be off the water by that time. To participate and ensure your safety, you must wear a personal flotation device, have a bailer, a plastic cup will do, and a whistle. Towing another vessel is prohibited, as is having a cooler aboard. Launch captains at the 7 launch sites will have waterproof repair tape available. When you register to paddle in Floatzilla, you have an option to launch from 7 different sites, so it is easy to determine, based on your experience in paddling, which is the best fit for you.
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8: From Futuro Media and PRX, it's Latino USA. I'm Maria Hinojosa. Today, the FIFA Men's World Cup has come to an end, and there is a lot to talk about.
9: FIFA's there to make money, and I think FIFA does go more lenient on Mbappe, on Ronaldo, on Messi, because they're the big ticket salespeople. 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
8: Also, a conversation with Oscar, Golden Globe, and Emmy-nominated actress Rosie Perez, live from New York City.
10: And then you would go to the island, and the kids would make fun of you because you couldn't speak Spanish well. So that's why when Fania All-Stars came around, you know, I felt a part of it.
8: All this coming up on Latino USA. Stay with us. No te vayas.
11: Live from NPR News in New York City, I'm Duahli Saikautau. U.S. Central Command says it redirected commercial vessels trying to run the naval blockade against Iran. Tensions remain high in the region even after the U.S. said it ended its attacks for the first time in 2 weeks. NPR's Emily Feng reports countries in the Middle East are still preparing for an escalation in war.
12: Trump said this week he'd gotten reports Iran moved uranium refining centrifuges deep under a huge mountain called Pickaxe Mountain, and said the U.S. was likely to strike the mountain, quote, very heavily. In Iran, hardliners have been pushing for increased military action against the U.S. and its allies, while rhetoric from senior leaders calling for negotiation has been dampened. This week, the United Kingdom, Germany, and France withdrew their diplomats from Tehran as a precaution in case the war with Iran kicks up a notch. And across Israel, municipalities reopened public shelters, citing an increased risk of bombing from Iran in the coming days. Emily Fang, NPR News, Tel Aviv.
11: President Trump has signed an executive order that takes aim at the Smithsonian Institution, accusing it of advocating for, quote, social justice and the radical transformation of American society. NPR's Daniel Kurtzleben reports.
13: In the order, the president references an administration report focusing on the National Museum of American History. The report accuses that museum of overemphasizing troubling aspects of American history, like slavery and colonization, while underemphasizing or being too negative about the nation's founders. The order directs the Secretary of the Interior to install signs near the museum to correct, quote, inaccurate information and tell visitors that, quote, the museum exhibits should be renovated. Congress set up the institution to be independent. A board of regents oversees it, though government officials are on that board, including the Vice President, Supreme Court Chief Justice, and bipartisan members of Congress. Danielle Kurtzleben, NPR News.
11: India's education minister has resigned after weeks of student-led protest called the Cockroach Movement. Lakshmi Sarah from member station KQED reports on a demonstration held yesterday at an Indian consulate in San Francisco.
14: Shame on Indian government!
15: The protest began with chants against Delhi police and the Indian government. After leaks of entrance examinations, the Cockroach Movement grew into a call for government accountability, bringing thousands of people to New Delhi. Ruchika Kumar Sain says proud SF aunt of cockroaches.
16: I can't believe the Chief Justice of India, the kind of people we have, that he's calling youngsters cockroaches. But I love the Gen Z. They owned it, they've gone with it, and they're having such a good time.
15: India's Education Minister Dharmendra Pradhan announced his resignation in a post on X. For NPR, I'm Lakshmi Sarah.
11: And this is NPR News from New York City. This summer has been so hot that marine ecosystems in Florida are being impacted. Sean Kinnan from member station WMNF reports there's evidence of coral bleaching in the Florida Keys.
17: Bleaching occurs when corals lose the algae that live within their tissues. That happens when corals are stressed, for example, by high ocean temperatures. Bleached corals can recover, but if the stress lasts long enough, they could die. Corey Credit, a professor of marine science and biology at Eckerd College in St. Petersburg, says this year's El Nino is causing warmer than usual ocean waters near Florida.
18: It's likely that the rest of the summer, that water will continue to warm. And unfortunately, the future predictions for bleaching is elevated.
17: Credit says it is difficult for corals to recover from repeated threats, including pollution, disease, and bleaching. For NPR News, I'm Sean Kinnan in Tampa.
11: In his latest public address, Ukraine's president says Russia could receive another 30,000 troops from North Korea. Since June, he said preparations have been underway in Russia's Voronezh region to receive them. He said Russia is also helping North Korea learn how to wage war and, quote, all of this is a threat to everyone within range of North Korean missiles. Meanwhile, Ukrainian drones hit a holiday camp in Russian-occupied Zaporizhia region, killing at least 12 people. Local officials accused Ukrainian forces of attacking Russian civilians. A day earlier, a Russian ballistic missile hit Ukraine's capital and killed at least 10 people attending an arms exhibition in Kyiv. This is NPR News from New York City.
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8: Welcome to Latino USA. I'm Maria Hinojosa. Well, the World Cup has come to an end after more than 5 weeks of all things soccer, or football. This was the longest World Cup ever because more countries were added to the tournament. And yes, even I found myself engrossed with several of the games. Now, this World Cup was the first time that the games were held across three countries, and three very large ones at that. Frankly, there were quite a few firsts with this World Cup this summer, which is saying a lot for a global competition that's been around for almost 100 years. Here at Futuro, we've been bringing you weekly episodes of American Football, which is our podcast about soccer culture in the United States and its underdog roots. Our show goes beyond the sport to the people and the stories that make it great. And it's hosted by our very own Fernanda Echavarri. So we're going to start today's show with the latest episode of American Football. It looks at the significance of this World Cup and its most controversial moments. Here you go, American Football.
20: My dad was football to me. We used to watch the World Cup together. And if we weren't in the same city, we were constantly on the phone. I mentioned in the first episode of this podcast that I was feeling anxious about watching the World Cup for the first time since my dad's passing. I didn't know if the tournament would make me miss my dad more or bring me closer to him. Now that we've reached the end, 6 weeks later, all I can say is that this wasn't an either-or question, because both things happened. There were many instances in which I had these flash thoughts that I could still reach from my phone and call my dad. Wanting to talk about a shocking moment on the field, a confusing ref call, or a prediction in real time. My dad always picked up. He always had an answer that made sense. But this World Cup, I didn't have him anymore. It hurt. I specifically remember a confusing moment in the group stage when the Qatar goalie got hit, but it ended up as a penalty against his team. So I messaged my younger sister in Mexico, the one who, unlike me, is all sports all the time.
21: A ver, justo en este momento, es cuando le hubiera mandado un mensaje al
20: capitán. This is one of those moments when I would have asked dad about this, I told her. So I need you to fill in for him. The three of us used to text a bunch during previous World Cups.
21: A ver, necesito que seas suplente, por favor.
20: I can't remember which game I was watching when I heard an announcer on Telemundo say that this was a World Cup of nostalgia and joy. Un mundial de nostalgia y alegría, he said. and I felt that. My dad had the superpower of bringing all the good vibes wherever he went. And I'm sure he would have enjoyed the hell out of this World Cup. I also wonder what he would have thought of these hydration breaks. What he would have said about the shameless lack of separation between politics and sport. And his take on the high-tech sensors that are so sensitive, they annulled a goal because of a strand of hair. Every time Mexico played, I felt my dad's absence the heaviest. But that's also when I felt closest to him. Because Mexico did incredible things this summer. I mean, wow. I got to watch Mexico win, at times surrounded by hundreds of green jerseys at watch parties. I also hosted at home.
0: Pásale, pásale, taquitos de canasta.
2: Tienes buena clientela.
0: Eso,
20: woo-hoo. I think I watched, 80% of the matches. I mean, there were 104 for the first time ever, so that's a lot. I watched while I work, to be fair, this was work. I streamed on my phone so I could listen while driving. I even once stepped out of a movie theater to watch penalty kicks, pacing back and forth in the theater hallway, quietly grunting like a crazy person. I wore yellow when I went to watch the Colombia game with my Colombian friends. I put on a red shirt and rode my butt off in the Norway-England game. I rooted for Egypt and Cabo Verde as if they were a team I had supported for years. I suffered when my favorites lost.
22: I love you, I love you, I love you, mama. Mexico, Mexico, ra, ra, ra.
20: And the best part of it all, the highest in a summer full of highs and lows, was that my young daughter learned all about the World Cup. Hey, kiddo.
22: Yeah?
20: Can you do me a favor and can you tell me, what is the World Cup?
22: The World Cup is special. Everything, I just want to say, goal! And we go like, yeah, yeah, yeah, yeah. And also, the people who play before soccer, it's great. Shakira.
2: ¿Cómo es la canción de Shakira?
22: Oe, oe, e, oe.
20: Of course she loves Shakira. She's my daughter.
2: Do you know why the World Cup is so important to me?
22: I just know why it is. Because your dad watched it.
2: Abuelo?
22: So he likes soccer, so you like soccer. You've grown up liking soccer.
2: Mm-hmm. That's true. Actually, can I tell you what my favorite part of the World Cup was?
22: My favorite part of
2: World Cup. But you don't know what my favorite part of the World Cup is.
22: I do.
2: You do?
22: It's really special to you because you haven't seen the World Cup with me.
2: And this is the first time we got to watch together. Do you know how happy that made me? To have you wearing the Mexico
22: jersey. Really happy. Yes, and my favorite part was that everybody was together.
20: Honestly, it did feel like everybody was together. I love the nods that I got when I wore my Mexico jersey out in daily life. I love that we all rooted for all the countries our friends are from. That we laughed and stressed and memed together in every group chat. And yes, most of all, I loved passing on the ritual of watching it all with my daughter, just like my dad watched with me.

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3: 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The World Cup is over. 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
4: It's Latino USA. I'm Maria Hinojosa. I'm in conversation with Golden Globe, Emmy, and Oscar-nominated actress Rosie Perez. Before the break, she was telling us about how salsa shaped her as a New Yorican. We're going to wrap up my conversation, which took place live in front of an audience in New York City at the Green Space a few weeks ago. So the thing about salsa, again, we're talking about like the golden era, like seeing the famous people performing at the salsa festivals and hearing it on the radio. Pero también fue muy difícil, right? Because it was so powerful, because it was so big, that means that things that are difficult.

0: For Saturday, that's All Things Considered. From NPR News, I'm Debbie Elliott. We're back tomorrow. Hope you will join us. Until then, be well and have a great night.
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4: 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And my mother would say, "This is the most famous road in the world."
5: Route 66 has long been America's most nostalgic road trip.
4: There were the old motels and the old service stations and the old concrete pavement with the lip on the side, which was characteristic of the highway.
5: For generations, the idea of Route 66 has persisted as an adventure, a romantic idea, and a tourist destination.
4: And can you imagine being a kid and you're running down and seeing the elephants go by? I mean, wow! Wow!